Starting off our evening with new music from the Anameros. That was Descargo Royale from their forthcoming album, K Barbaro. And you're hearing it on Kaleidoscope on 91.3 WYSO and Novaphonic.fm. Good evening, I'm Juliette Frumholt. Happy to be here with you tonight, exploring music together. Up first, I am so excited to report that a staple Yellow Springs event is rising from the grave in a couple of weeks. The Yellow Springs Zombie Walk is returning Saturday, October 3rd here in the village. We're going to tell you all about it. There is music, there is food, there is a zombie walk, and so much more. And it's all going toward a good cause. And speaking of music, up first, we are going to hear from one of the bands performing at the Yellow Springs Zombie Walk. They are here in the studio with us making their Kaleidoscope debut. Here's Dr. Meat live.

0: Thank you.
1: Dr. Meat, live here on Kaleidoscope on WISO and Novaphonic. Welcome, you guys.
0: Hello. Thank you for having us on.
1: Absolutely. Happy to have you here. When I think of this band, you guys are just such a Yellow Springs staple to my mind. How long have you guys been playing together? Because I just feel like Dr. Meat is eternal in a certain way.
2: Me and Aaron started it almost 20 years ago, and we've had a few different members come and go. We've had Jared in the groups on vocals for
0: about 11 years now.
2: 11 years. Adam came in a year ago, almost exactly a year ago, and we just keep going.
1: That's awesome. That's awesome. So what is it like for you guys with, you know, a history in this town and with this event too, to be back at Yellow Springs Zombie Walk?
0: It's good.
2: Yeah, it's awesome.
0: We've played everyone even when I wasn't in it. So
2: yeah.
0: So, I mean, you know, it's good to be a staple of the town and people, you know, think about us when they think about Yellow Springs and Zombie Walk, so I guess it's only right and natural.
2: We're all horror movie fanatics as well, so
0: yeah.
2: It just kind of fits really good that we get to be involved in the Zombie Walk.
1: Is there anything that

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1: It's like go up there and let it rip.
2: I go all out with the makeup.
1: Yeah.
3: He does.
2: I get as scary as I possibly can.
3: He does it for the rest of us.
2: Yep.
3: I appreciate it.
2: Our old bass player, Chris, he would do it as well. So we would kind of dress the same on each side of the stage. And it just looked really cool. It was visually pleasing.
1: Fantastic. Well, what are you most looking forward to about October 3rd?
3: I'm just glad it's back, honestly. I mean, it was always a good time. It was a lot of work, but, you know, it was always a good time. People in town look forward to it. People who are out of town look forward to it. You know, people recognize me, you know, for like, hey, like, you're the guy with the zombie wall. I'm like, yeah, that's me. So, I mean, it's really good. There's, you know, there needs to be more kind of community fun stuff like this.
1: Yeah.
3: You know, I mean, there is, but it's just specifically Yellow Springs and specifically, you know, this area that does it up the best, in my humble opinion.
4: I just want the brains.
2: I'm looking forward to seeing Dracmina perform at the Zombie Walk this year. I think that they're a perfect fit for it as well.
1: Absolutely, yeah. Yeah, you guys are sharing the stage with some amazing folks. Dracmina, Somnivore. I knew I was going to say it wrong when I got on the air. Like,
2: our bass player, Adam, is also the bass player for Somnivore.
1: I have heard this, yes.
2: And they are awesome.
1: Fantastic. Yeah, looking forward to seeing them. Fatty Lumpkin's going to be there. Rob Heiliger is going to be there. Yes. And Cooley the Curator, Master of Ceremonies. Nice. Very cool. From your guys' perspective, before we talk about the overall event and I give you guys a little breather before you're back to play more music, what do you think folks out there listening who maybe have never attended a Yellow Springs Zombie Walk, because we did have the gap, what do you think they should like know, or how should they prepare themselves to experience this event?
3: Look extra spooky. Make sure you're bringing some stuff for the charities, and don't be a jerk. And, you know, have fun. There's a lot of stuff going on. There's music and booths and people dressed up like funky monsters and stuff like that. It's a fun time. Just like I said, just everybody show up and be cool.
1: Excellent.
3: Not too much to ask.
2: Well said.
1: Fantastic. Well, on that note, I'm going to give our band a little bit of a break. We'll be back with you guys to hear some more songs here in just a second. And I'm going to turn my attention to the person in the air studio with me. Toby, welcome.
5: Hi, Julia. Thank you.
1: So glad to have you here.
5: Nice to be here.
1: Now, you are one of the organizers of the Yellow Springs Zombie Walk. We were talking before we went on the air. First time in 8 years.
5: It is. We're back. Back Fantastic. From the dead.
1: I love it. I love it. So was there a particular moment where you said, like, okay, this is the time we got to do it? Or was it like a gradual build to coming back?
5: Well, from the moment that we stopped it, I instantly felt regret. So it's been a long time coming, a long time in the making to bringing it back. And it just felt like time. It felt like time to bring it back. The people have spoken. Pretty much. And it was such a good time and a wonderful way, in my opinion, to have community and to bring community together. And, you know, in this day and age, we need more of that. We always need more of that.
1: Yeah.
5: So it just felt like time. There wasn't one thing that made me think, oh, I'm bringing it back. It was a gradual desire to bring it back.
1: So for those that...

0: that have never attended this event or maybe attended way back when, let's kind of paint a picture of what people are going to experience. It's an all-day event. The actual walk itself is kind of the culmination of the party. Yes. But tell me about what's happening throughout the day.
1: So throughout the day, first we've moved venues. We used to shut down 100 Corey Street. Now we're going to be on the Bryan Center lawn. More space, more time. We have over 20 vendors, arts, crafts, tarot card readers. Michael Myers will be there to have your photo taken with him. Food trucks. We'll have a space designated for games for children where they can get their hands dirty and make some crafts. And then, of course, the stage with the bands. We will have our Zombie Walk headquarters table where we'll be selling the Zombie Walk t-shirts and stickers, which all go to the Feminist Health Fund, who we are raising money for this year at Zombie Walk. We've raised money for numerous organizations over the 10 years that we did it. And then we're also a food drive, which is very important for me and something that I love doing right before the holiday season, mm-hmm. being able to stock that food pantry. And so, yeah, so the event starts at 3. It ends at 9, but at 8:30 is when the zombies will descend on town. And also before that, I should mention we're having costume contests. So zombies, zombie hunters, you know, whatever, come out. Maybe you can win a gift card to Superfly, you know, for having the flyest zombie costume.
0: Why is it important for you to make this not just like a fun event, but to make it an event that gives back in multiple ways?
1: Well, that was the main reason that I did it back in 2009 when we first started it. I had heard of zombie walks before. I had never seen one, but I knew they were always food drives. And, you know, we got to have food.
0: Yeah.
1: And sure. To be able to help in the community with that meant a lot. And then after our first year, where we just had about, I don't know, maybe 60, 80 people, I'm not sure. We raised a bunch for the food pantry. And then the next year, I believe it was the second year, we added Home Inc. to that. So I was like, food and shelter.
0: Yeah.
1: We need those two things. How can I help with that? And then that turned into other organizations, the John Bryan Youth Center we raised money for. But it is primarily a fundraiser and a food drive. The festival is the fun that comes from coming together for good causes.
0: And I should say, too, this is a family-friendly event, so bring the little ones. It might be a little spooky, but save fun, spooky fun.
1: Absolutely. We have had baby zombies in strollers, which is my favorite.
0: Yeah.
1: We all kinds of zombies, all ages. And if, you know, I know that the zombie walk is not for everybody, and mm-hmm. I understand that. But if your kiddos love it or if you love it, come down and see us. We do ask to participate a $5 suggested donation that goes to the Feminist Health Fund and an item for the food pantry. No expired items. Please.
0: Yes, yes.
1: They're heavy.
0: Yeah, yeah. Donate the good stuff when you're donating to food pantries. Well, this sounds fantastic. Like, what an awesome way to not just have a fun day, like kick off October, kick off spooky season, hear some great music, but also like give back and like feel like you're participating in community. That's the thing I always remember about this event from 8 years ago, is that it wasn't just like a party, like it became a community unto itself.
1: Yes, absolutely. Absolutely. To be honest, that was part of the reason why I started stepping back a little bit from doing it, was it became a big party. And that's great. I love that. But the focus has to be on the food drive and the fundraiser as well.
0: Yeah. Yeah. Yeah. Nothing wrong with a reset.
1: Absolutely.
0: You know?
1: Absolutely. Bigger and better. And actually being on the lawn at the Bryan Center, people can bring their blankets, bring your chairs, come sit, relax, dance, get your tarot cards read. Get your face painted like a zombie. Let's make a day of it.
0: That's fantastic. And with so much going on in the village this season, like what a great chance to like come and participate, spend a day, you know, and explore a bunch of things in Yellow Springs.
1: Absolutely.
0: Well, if people want to know more, where is the best place for them to go?
1: You can find us on Facebook. I cannot remember the login to our Instagram page. It's been so long. So you can find us on Facebook, Yellow Springs Zombie Walk. Our email is yszwalk@gmail.com. And yeah, get a hold of me if you need to.
0: Fantastic. Well, we are so excited that Yellow Springs Zombie Walk is back this year. It's Saturday, October 3rd, on the lawn of the Bryan Center, right in the heart of Yellow Springs. Things get started at 3, wrap up at 9 p.m., and the Zombie Walk itself happening at 8:30. Anything else folks should know before they make plans to come out?
1: Come hungry because there's brains to be eaten.
0: Excellent. Excellent. Well, thank you so much, Toby, and congratulations on bringing this back.
1: Thank you.
0: We're going to take it back to the performance studio to hear one of the bands that is performing at this year's Yellow Springs Zombie Walk. They're going to be joined on stage by Sanamvor. I cannot say it right, y'all. Drachmina, Fatty Lumpkin, Rob Heiliger, Chloe the Curator going to be there as well. Our guests in studio are Dr. Meat. Take it away, y'all.

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1: 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You guys, thank you so much.
2: Thank you.
0: Thank you very much for having us.
1: Absolutely. Check out Dr. Meat, Somnivore. I said it right. I got it. Somnivore. There we go. Goodness gracious. Check out Dr. Mead, Somnivore, Drac Mina, Fatty Lumpkin, Rob Heiliger, and Kalu the Curator on stage on October 3rd as part of Yellow Springs Zombie Walk. It is happening at the Bryan Center Lawn here in the heart of Yellow Springs. Things get started at 3, Zombie Walk at 8:30. Come dressed to impress, spooky style, and bring the whole family. We're going to take you back to some recorded music now here on Kaleidoscope with the latest from Proto Martyr. 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

Latest from Tao. Sick of the Times, joined by Tuneyards and the Linda Lindas. Proto Murder back there from their new album, Hotel Usona. That was Sounds We Cannot Hear. You're hearing these sounds on Kaleidoscope on 91.3 WYSO and Novaphonic.fm. 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They see an increase of insect and animal bites in summer. More information on the role of public health to decrease bites and what to do if bitten is available at 937-374-5660. 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Up next, you've got new music from Remy Wolf. This is from her album Mud, which is coming soon. Here's Remy Wolf with Bottle.

0: The latest from Helado Tropical, that's Soledad from their self-titled album. Power Snatch before that with Machete from their second EP, simply called EP2. And Remy Wolf brought us Bottle from her forthcoming album, Mud. I'm Juliette Frumhold, and you're listening to Kaleidoscope on 91.3 WYSO Yellow Springs and WYSO HD2 Novaphonic.fm. 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I've got two more hours of music coming right up for ya. 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Celebrate the 50th anniversary of the band's original Last Waltz concert with over 25 local musicians on stage at Victoria Theater. 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

The Womack Sisters, who performed in Cincinnati this evening. I heard amazing reports from that show. That was If I Let You from their self-titled debut album. Panda Bear and Sonic Boom back there with the title track to A Question of When. And we started off with Telehealth doing Villain Era. This is Kaleidoscope on WISO and Nova Phonic. I'm Juliet Frumholt. 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Let's get right back to the music with Cincinnati band Oh the Manatee from their Catalyze EP. This is Ladybug Lady.

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Saturday Sun from Sharp Pins. Before that, a new one from Valerie June called Smokestack. And we started off with Cincinnati band Oh the Manatee and Ladybug Lady. You'll find that on their Catalyze EP. And of course, you'll find it right here on Kaleidoscope on WISO and Novaphonic. I'm Juliette Frumholt. And up next, we're going to hear more local music. This one from Dayton's own American Whale. It's called Hold Your Breath.

monster. 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

0: Ian Sweet with Silver Screen, Death Cab for Cutie back there doing Punching the Flowers from their latest album, I Built You a Tower. And we heard the latest single from American Whale. This is Kaleidoscope. You're listening to it on WISO and Nova Phonic. I'm Juliette Frumholt, and I'll be back with more music in just a second.
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0: Next, we're going to hear new music from Sylvanesso. They've just released their latest album. It's called Owl Infinity. Here's Sylvanesso with Concrete Glen.

Disturbers. Broadcasting live from Dayton, Ohio, where they mastered the art of dancing underwater and not getting wet. Float on.

Babyo Sound Machine from their new album Chopping Mountain. That was Concept of Love. Dayton's Own Groove Disturbers before that with Bet They Don't Dance, their debut single. And we started off with Sylvanesso doing Concrete Glen from their new album Owl Infinity. Speaking of Dayton and speaking of new albums, let's hear the latest from the Smug Brothers. Their new album Pinhole to Vortex is out now. Here are the Smug Brothers doing Extra All the Time. You're hearing it on Kaleidoscope right here on WISO and Novaphonic.

0: Phoebe Bridgers wrapping up our hour with Lost Boys from her latest album, Lost Weekend. Dayton's own Smug Brothers before that with Extra All the Time. Their new album, Pinhole to Vortex, is out now. I'm Juliette Frumhold, and you're listening to Kaleidoscope on 91.3 WYSO Yellow Springs and WYSO HD2 Novaphonic.fm. 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
0: Starting off this hour with a song much like that Phoebe Bridgers song that has been getting stuck in my head as of late. This one, the album is not out yet, but it's coming in October. It's the latest from Fontaines D.C. from their forthcoming album, Dopamine Chamber. Here's Marianne.

From their latest album, Say a Prayer to the Gods of Getting Going, that Squirrel Flower with Cleveland. Susanna Hoffs brought us Casablanca, and we started off with the latest from Fontaines, D.C. That's Marianne from their forthcoming album, Dopamine Chamber. I'm Juliette Frumholt. This is Kaleidoscope on YSO and Nova Phonic. And up next, we're going to hear from Dayton's own The New Old Fashioned. This is their latest single. It's called What in the Hell?

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Columbus's own Beach Kitty from their forthcoming album, Cool Breeze. That was Daria. Danielle Ponder bringing us Sun and Moon from her new one, Everything Has Changed. And we started off with the new Old Fashioned doing What in the Hell. That's their latest single. You're hearing all on Kaleidoscope on WISO and Novaphonic. I'm Juliette Frumholt. And up next, we are going to hear from Julia Holter. This is called Fantasy.

Dink Native Hannah with the title track from her latest EP. It's called Did It Again. Before that, we heard Interpol with the title track from their new one, This Mirror, Weighs a Ton. And we heard a new song from Julia Holter called Fantasy. Up next on Kaleidoscope, we've got Twin Temple. This is their latest single, and it's appropriate for the start of spooky season. Here's Haunt Me.

0: Dayton's own Midwestern Misses with the title track from her debut album. It's called I'm Still Here. Rhiannon Giddens brought us Carolina Rain from her newly released album Hope is the Thing with Feathers. And we started off with Twin Temple doing Haunt Me. We've got time for a bit more music here on Kaleidoscope, but before we get to that, let's check out what's coming up next on the Moth Radio Hour.
1: Actually, when I first got divorced, I asked my 21-year-old niece if she thought I should sign up for the Grindr, and she explained to me that Tinder and Grindr are not the same thing.
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0: And at 11 o'clock on Nova Phonic, we'll have more music for you on our overnight mix. But right now, we've got time for a few more here on Kaleidoscope. Let's hear Blonde Shell from their forthcoming album, Violins. Here's Fur Elise.

0: Greg Mendez with I Want to Feel Pretty from Beautyland. Dayton's own Fancy Feast back there with a new single called Forget This. And we started off with Blonde Shell from their forthcoming album, Violins. You've been listening to Kaleidoscope on 91.3 WYSO Yellow Springs and WYSO HD2 Novaphonic.fm. Listener-powered music exploration for Southwest Ohio. I'm Juliette Frumholt, and we've got more music coming up for you up next on Novaphonic and up next on YSO. It's the Moth Radio Hour. Thanks so much for joining us right here on a Wednesday night.
1: I lean forward to him and I say, I love you. And he says, what? And I say, I love you. And I stand up, kiss him on the cheek. And I walk out the hospital ward, and just as I'm leaving, I hear my dad say, in a loud voice, I know you do!
2: 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I'm Meg Bowles, and in this hour, we'll hear stories of love, heartbeats, heartaches, and trying again.
3: There was a note stuck in my locker. I opened it up and read it, and it was from Ryan. And it said, Dear Christy, I really like you. Do you like me too? Check one. Yes, no, maybe. Love, Ryan. It said love. I mean, it was happening. Like, this is happening.
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4: Live from NPR News, I'm Joel Snyder. The U.S. says a trade truce with China on rare earth materials has been extended for 2 months. NPR's Emily Fang reports on the announcement as Chinese leader Xi Jinping arrived in Washington, D.C. today to begin a three-day state visit.
5: The truce stopped China from cutting off the U.S. completely from rare earth elements, which China dominates. But that truce was set to expire in November, shortly after the midterms. NPR has reported China offered to extend the truce by about 2 years. But U.S. officials say China has not completely upheld the truce, continuing to limit exports of rare earths to Japan and the U.S. And U.S. Treasury Secretary Scott Bessent says an extension would last only until January. Bessent met with Chinese commerce officials last weekend in New York ahead of China's state visit to the U.S. to discuss rare earth elements and possible cooperation on artificial intelligence regulation. Emily Fang, NPR News, Washington.
4: President Trump welcomed Xi Jinping to the U.S. today, greeting him on the tarmac at Joint Base Andrews outside Washington, D.C. ICE has arrested about 100,000 people over the last 2 months. Now, NPR's Jasmine Garst reports ICE plans to create mobile detention facilities for detainees.
6: ICE has been expanding its detention capacity for a while. Earlier this week, the Department of Homeland Security, which oversees ICE, signed construction contracts worth over $7 billion to expand immigration detention in New York, Texas, Arizona, Florida, and California. It also announced that it will expand in Colorado, Washington State, and Pennsylvania. The paperwork for expansion in Pennsylvania includes a mention of, quote, mobile detention facilities, which would follow officers around as they make arrests. The only description, a clause that female detainees cannot be held inside those units for over 10 hours. NPR reached out to ICE for details and received no response. Jasmine Garst, NPR News, New York.
4: A new poll finds voters have a sour view of President Trump and Republicans. Respondents say they'd back Democrats for Congress by a 12-point margin. Here's NPR's Stephen Fowler.
7: The latest NPR PBS News Marist poll shows deep dissatisfaction with President Trump and the Republican Party. Republicans have also lost their advantage on several key issues in the eyes of voters, like gas prices, the economy, foreign policy, even immigration. The poll also suggests Democrats have a notable edge in voter enthusiasm and support from independents as a building wave of backlash to the party in power comes into focus. These voters say they're more likely to pick a Democratic congressional candidate, 53-41%. That swing from Trump's narrow popular vote victory in 2024 shows why reliably red states like Ohio, Texas, and Iowa now have competitive House and Senate races. Stephen Fowler, NPR News.
4: And you're listening to NPR News. A federal judge in Washington, D.C. heard arguments today on President Trump's decision to ban CNN, MS Now, and Politico from the White House grounds. District Judge Timothy Kelly did not rule from the bench, but said he will decide the case as soon as possible. The news outlets call the ban a blatant violation of the First Amendment. Staff at Camp Mystic in Carr County, Texas, are being investigated for manslaughter and other criminal offenses after 28 people died during deadly flash flooding in July 2025. From member station KUT, Kaylee Hunt reports.
8: Court records show Texas Rangers executed 14 search warrants against the owners of Camp Mystic and several of their staff members. The warrants, which were executed last week, allow the Rangers to investigate their personal electronic data from the deadly flooding event last year. The documents show Rangers believed the camp may have committed multiple criminal offenses, including manslaughter, criminally negligent homicide, and injury to a child, by failing to fulfill its operator's duty to prepare for, monitor, and actively respond to recognize hazards during the flooding. It's not clear when or if a case against the camp will be presented to a Kerr County grand jury. For NPR News, I'm Kaylee Hunt in Austin.
4: Hurricane Polo fueling fears of flooding and landslides in southwestern Mexico. The National Hurricane Center says Polo is a powerful storm and is expected to remain near the coast into tomorrow morning. Forecasters also warning of another storm heading toward Hawaii. Tropical storm Nolo expected to approach as early as Friday. 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

0: From PRX, this is the Moth Radio Hour. I'm Meg Bowles, and in this show, we'll hear stories from the heart. Deep loyalty, great pride and affection, unbridled passion. Love is a common theme in moth stories, perhaps because love touches every corner of our lives. We cherish and celebrate it, we daydream about it, and often find ourselves in pursuit of it, like our first storyteller, Christy Hawkins. Christy shared her story at a Grand Slam in Denver, Colorado, where we partner with local public radio station KUNC. Here's Christy Hawkins, live at the Moth.
1: I got divorced recently, and my friends and family have decided that it's time for me to get back out there. One of them actually suggested that I should get on Tinder, and I'm not so old and out of it that I don't know what Tinder is. I know what it is. Actually, when I first got divorced, I asked my 21-year-old niece if she thought I should sign up for the Grindr, and she explained to me that Tinder and Grindr are not the same thing. But I don't really know how these sites work. I know what they are, but as my friend described it to me that night, and with the swiping left and the swiping right, it occurred to me, this sounds so much like junior high. I mean, in junior high, when you like somebody, you would write a note and ask them, do you like me back? Check one, yes, no, maybe. And then you wait for a response. It's straightforward. But for me, that's terrifying. If this is how dating is going to be, I'm not sure I want in, because I have really traumatic experiences with these notes. See, when I was 13, I was in love with a boy named Ryan. Ryan was tall and blonde and blue-eyed, and he was smart and quiet. He's what the kids today would call a hot nerd. And I was not a hot nerd. I was what the kids today would just call a nerd. And I had a perm, and I had super thick glasses, and I wore turtlenecks almost exclusively, like every day. I mean, Ryan was way out of my league, and I knew that, but it didn't stop me from loving him. I just loved him. And I was not at all subtle about my love for Ryan. So a couple of his friends caught on that I liked him, and these boys, Marcus and Adam, would just tease me about it. But I didn't care. I was in love. Well, this all came to a glorious, glorious head the Friday before spring break of my eighth grade year. I went to my locker to get my books to go home, and there was a note stuck in my locker. And the note, I opened it up and read it, and it was from Ryan. And it said, "Dear Christy, I really like you. Do you like me too? Check one. Yes, no, maybe. Love, Ryan." It said love. I mean, it was happening. Like, this is happening. I floated to the bus, and I read and reread that note all the way home, and imagining how Ryan and I were just going to be together forever. And I knew that we would not be able to make our dreams come true until after spring break, because back in those days, we didn't have cell phones. So I would have to wait until we got back to school. But when I got home, we were ready to leave on vacation for spring break, and the phone rang just as we were walking out the door, and my mom answered it. And she called that it was for me, and when I got closer, she stage whispers to me, "It's a boy." Like, she's as surprised as I am, because I am not a kid that ever got called by boys, believe me. And so I just knew it was Ryan. He was ready to get the party started. Like, he could not wait for spring break to be over. He wanted this to happen now. So I was super cool. I was like, "Hey, Ryan, what's up?" And he was like, "Hey, Christy, it's Ryan." And then he took a big breath and he said, "You know that note you got in your locker? Well, I didn't write it. Marcus wrote it. It was just a big joke. And he thought it was really funny, but I didn't think it was funny. I just thought it was kind of mean. So I thought I had to call and tell you that I don't like you." Oh, man. I felt all the feelings. Like, I was crushed, beyond crushed. But I gathered my wits and I said, "Oh, God, Ryan, like, I totally knew it was a joke the whole time. Like, I would never fall for that. Well, anyway, Ryan, my mom's calling me, so I have to go. I'll see you at school." And I just fell apart. I cried and cried and cried. I cried for 7 days straight at spring break. But when I got back to school, I hid my feelings. I never said a word about it to Ryan. I never said a word about it to Marcus. I just went on with my life. But fast forward 15 years, and I ran into Marcus in a bar. And I asked him, after a few drinks, "Why in the hell did you do that to me? That was so mean." And he said, "I had a huge crush on you. And that was my way of showing it." Okay. Well, you know, that sounds kind of sweet. So we got married. And we had three kids. And we spent 10 years together. But wait. You guys heard me at the beginning of the show say that I just got divorced, right? So, I'll spare you the details. But when Marcus left, it was like getting that note all over again and then getting a call telling me that the whole thing was just a joke. So here I am. I'm 40. I'm going on 14. And I have to start dating again. And we have to do it with technology. I mean, when I was in my 20s, we just like put on beer goggles and wrote a number on a napkin and hoped for the best. Like, that seems simple. This is gonna be tough. But I'm trying to look on the bright side. I mean, I don't wear glasses anymore, and I don't perm my hair, and I don't wear turtlenecks that often. So I'm liking my chances. I am liking my chances. So I am here tonight to tell you that I am gonna get on the grinder, and I am gonna find a Ryan, and I am gonna be swiping left and swiping right, and one of these days, I'm gonna get swiped back.
0: Christy Hawkins works from home for a large healthcare company. And when she's not working or playing chauffeur for her three kids, she's entertaining the friends and family who are always coming in and out of her house. She says life is very busy, but lots of fun. When Christy found out we were airing her story, she shared it with her ex-husband, Marcus. They're still friends and co-parenting like champions, she says. When Marcus heard the story, he wrote to her and said, "You say all those things like hair and perm and turtlenecks like they made you unattractive, but that isn't true. I loved your red turtleneck and Sally Jesse's and the short on the sides, curly on top do. It's amazing how we feel about ourselves and how other people see us." In the last year, Christy says she's gotten more serious in her search for love, and she's currently swiping and getting swiped a lot. She shared some classic yearbook photos of Marcus and Ryan, and yes, she is sporting her famous turtleneck. You can see those on our website. They're pretty cute. Our next story comes from Kemp Powers. He told it way back in 2011 at a Moth Grand Slam we produced in Los Angeles in partnership with KCRW. Here's Kemp live at the Moth.
2: I'm 37 years old, and I wasn't really very good at much of anything in my 20s, least of all marriage. But the decision to get a divorce wasn't an easy one. For a lot of people, the legal tangle is what stops them from getting a divorce. But in my world, that wasn't really a big decision maker. It was because we had a daughter. And going through it, that meant that on some level, I was going to be losing her. If not literally, then figuratively. So when people have a really bad breakup, it's not uncommon for one parent to be left feeling like basically their kid is better off without them. And in my case, it wasn't very hard to convince me. To put it very simply, I really, really, really sucked at being a dad. When my daughter was a small infant, I swore that she was going to break some kind of record for falling out of bassinets, falling out of cribs, falling out of beds, and it always seemed to happen when I was the one that was watching her. And I was hardly ever around. I traveled so much for work, and in the rare occasions that I was there, any effort that I made to try to bond with her always seemed to backfire. I bought her this, when she was 3 months old, I bought her this gangly little puppet that I named Sanchez after my favorite reggae dancehall singer. And she was really into Sesame Street, so I really thought that this puppet was going to bring her a lot of joy. Instead, it just terrified her. And from there, things just continued to get worse. I mean, by the time when she was 6 months old, I decided that it was really smart for her to know that fire was dangerous and it was something that she should stay away from. So one day when I was making a cup of tea, I picked her up. Holding her in one hand and the hot kettle in the other, I explained very carefully that you should never, ever, ever touch hot things because they could hurt you. At least I did in my mind. Because in reality, by the time I got to the word touch, she'd already reached out and grabbed the bottom of the steaming kettle and burned herself. So by the time my daughter was 1 year old, I was already pretty much afraid to be left alone with her. She suffered from a febrile seizure at 18 months and vomited in the middle of the night and inhaled it, almost choking to death. She was in the hospital for a week. And I remembered looking at her in that incubator with the tubes up her nose and the butterfly IV in her hand and thinking to myself, dude, you're just gonna get somebody killed. And so I didn't fight because I didn't really think I had any right to. I didn't fight the incredibly restrictive visitation rights that I had. I didn't fight when her mother asked for my approval to relocate to Phoenix. And I didn't even fight when the visitation that we did agree upon fell by the wayside because at the end of the day, you know, they were too busy in their life out there for her to keep up with her schedule of visitation in Los Angeles. So my friends, they were really supportive, but they weren't really able to offer me any counsel. It was this really bizarre twist that we had all grown up in this world where divorce was just a fact of life. But suddenly I found myself in this adult world

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1: Every single person that I knew my age was either so happily married that it bordered on kind of sickening, or so relentlessly single that it bordered on parody. And my friends loved me, and I loved them too, but to all of them, to the friends who were married, I was basically that single guy that they could live vicariously through. And to the ones who were single, I was the divorcee with all the responsibility that proved to them that them not having any kids and not getting married had been the right decision to make. So I basically went on with my life and got used to the routine that we had. That was all I really had. The sporadic phone calls, the grudging pickups that happened at the halfway point between Los Angeles and Phoenix. It was a barren place, filled with more scorpions and dust devils than people. And our drives out of the desert, my daughter and I hardly ever spoke. And I was pretty glad about that, because not talking meant that I never really had to explain why we were in the situation that we were in. So one day back in March, I get this telephone call early in the morning, and it's from my daughter. And I'm pretty surprised, because she almost never calls me. When I answer, she's distraught. She's crying. She says, "Dad, a tsunami has just destroyed Japan, and it's heading for California. You need to get out of bed right now and get to a high point immediately." Now, initially, I just had to assure her that there was no chance that a tidal wave was going to wash away Koreatown anytime soon. But she was still too worried to be calmed down, so to assuage her fears, I had to talk to her. And we talked. We talked about her piano lessons. We talked about her upcoming 13th birthday. We talked about her now 6-year-old brother who lived with me, who she missed dearly. And we talked about me, who she missed just as much. It turned out that she still had her puppet Sanchez, which she hung on the wall next to her bed. When my daughter's 13th birthday came around, we made a pact. Going forward, we would speak every Sunday at 12 p.m., no matter where we were. And when we spoke, she would get to ask me one question. It didn't matter what the question was, I had to give her the answer. And this was something that made me a little bit nervous, because I was finally going to be held accountable for something. When the first question came, it was, what was my favorite book? After that, it was, what was my favorite movie? A week later, what was my favorite song? And as the weeks turned into months, these questions revolved about the things I'd done, the places I'd been, and how I was living my life. My daughter is 13 years old and 5'10" tall. But I can still pick her up, and I can still hold her in my arms. We talk every week now, and when I hold her, every time that I see her, and when I do, I just make sure that I keep that hot kettle just a little bit out of reach. Thank you.
2: 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His screen adaptation of his award-winning play, One Night in Miami, was nominated for an Academy Award. He's an amazing storyteller all around and, dare I say, a pretty great dad. In an email, Kemp gave me a little update. He said, in 2020, after my daughter graduated magna cum laude from her college in Arizona, she returned to Los Angeles and moved into my house. 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
2: This is the Moth Radio Hour from PRX. I'm Meg Bowles. Sometimes our love for things isn't appreciated by others in quite the same way. Something one person finds mundane might be magical through someone else's eyes. Our next storyteller, Neil Ashdown, developed a love of birds as a boy that has stuck with him long into adulthood. During the pandemic, the ordinary little feathered friends became lifelines. He said in an email, "In the midst of my not going out, a sparrowhawk sat in a tree and ate its meal, and then sat there digesting it for another hour. Birds always fail to disappoint me." Sounds like love to me. Neil shared a story that gives us a little insight into his particular ornithological obsession at an evening we produced at the Union Chapel in London. Here's Neil.
3: When I was 8 years old, I was in a primary school classroom drawing. I didn't know what I was drawing. And then when I'd finished my drawing, I realized what I'd drawn was a bird. And it was probably a robin. And from that moment on, I realized that the most important thing in the world was birds. Birds were brilliant. They still are. Birds can sing and fly. Think of anything else that can do both those things. Don't think too hard. It's not the point of the story. They can also dance and dive and swim. They are just brilliant. And the good thing about this was that my dad kind of agreed with me. And so we instantly struck up this common interest / obsession with birds. If we had summer holidays, the usual criteria didn't apply to our summer holidays as to its relative success or failure. We didn't judge it by the weather, for example. It was always in Scotland, so there was no point in judging it by the weather anyway. Or the landscape, which of course is beautiful in Scotland. We didn't judge it by that. No, we judged it by how many new birds we saw during that trip. There was one year when we saw nine. Nine. That was the best holiday ever. Better than anybody else's holiday here that you've ever had. It was fantastic. And so a lot of my childhood memories are sort of pivot around bird-related experiences. If I could choose one, I would choose the time we stopped our camper van in a lay-by. If there's anybody American here, it's like a little bit of a road off a main road. And there's a big patch of grass there. And we got out of the van and we started to get mobbed by a pair of lapwings. Now, lapwings are like... anybody know what a lapwing is? One person. There's so much work to do. A lapwing is like a small plover about the size of a crow. And it's also known as a peewit because of the noise it makes, which is peewit. That was a bit close to the mic. Sorry about that. And so they mob you if you get near their nest. And so I'm getting mobbed and my dad's getting mobbed. And we get into the camper van, or we used to call it a caravette back then. I realise caravette sounds like some awful, trendy marketing solutions firm. But it was actually what we called a camper van back then. And we got inside and then we got ready for bed because we were staying overnight in our camper van in the lay-by. And then my dad, about dusk, got out the van again and walked back across the grass, and he came back quite excited, quite agitated, and he said, "I've found the nest. There's five eggs in it." And I was like, "Brilliant, brilliant, let's go, let's go, let's go, Dad." He said, "No, we have already disturbed the birds enough. We must leave them. You are in your pajamas. It is bedtime." So I thought, well, that is so unfair. I lay in bed in my sleeping bag just railing against the injustice of this pointless, spiteful decision. And I woke up sort of in the morning after a very sulky night's sleep. And I was actually woken up, it was about 5:45, way too early, by a rough hand shaking my shoulder. And then two big hands picked me up, shook off my sleeping bag and dropped me into a pair of Wellington boots. threw a coat on me, still had my pyjamas on, and we walked out across the dew-soaked tussocky grass back towards the nest. And when we got to the brink of the nest, the eggs had gone and had been replaced by five little downy brown chicks. Beautiful little baby birds. They'd hatched in the night. When I romanticise it in my head, I think there's still little bits of dried yolk on their fur. And just before we get too close, they start to lift up on really long legs, their outsized legs, and totter off over the tussocky grass, a bit like drunk women on stilettos. Or, if that offends you, drunk men on stilettos. Drunk people on stilettos. But it was wonderful. It was the most exultant moment of my young life. It was just heaven. Cut to about 41 years later, give or take a month, and I'm holding that self-same hand, and I'm in an ambulance, and my dad is on his back, and he's frailer and he's paler, and he looks like he's dying. I think he is dying. His breath is shallow, his feet have swollen up into a grotesque way. He might have pneumonia, his kidneys are just not working. He hasn't been able to hear for years. And I'm holding his hand and I'm looking at him and I'm thinking, well, if this is it, then this is it. He keeps telling us he's had a good life. He doesn't need any more life. There's nothing else to achieve particularly. If this is it, it'll be fine. And there's no need to grieve. Just let him go, because there are lots of losses you suffer as a child with your parent. There are little losses, little moments of grief during your life. When he can't put you on his shoulders anymore, that's a loss. When he drops you off at university, in my case, university, and waves goodbye, and you're standing there on your own two feet, on your own, that's a loss. When you're going for a walk looking for birds and you turn around and your dad, far from being 50 yards in front of you, is 100 yards behind you, and he looks old, that's a loss. And this is a loss too, this strange distortion of my father lying in an ambulance. And the other thing I think is that if he is going to die, given my work schedule at the moment, it would be really good if it was around now, because I've got to go back to finish off my theatre tour. I'm doing a theatre tour in Houston, Texas. I've got to fly back there. And actually, I know that sounds callous, but I've been working with these people for about 4 or 5 months, and during that time, they have seen me through my 50th birthday in Brooklyn, got me very, very drunk, paid for me to go and see LeBron James play basketball, one of the greatest experiences of my life as well, and then I got very, very poorly myself. My stomach was very, very bad, and they helped me through that, and I never missed a show, and they have looked after me, and I owe them the last month of this tour. I owe them Houston. So we get to the hospital, and somehow my dad gets into a bed on the ward, and then the next day he's a bit brighter, actually. He's perked up a bit. And then he's not well. He's not going to get better, I don't think, but he's perkier, you know. And then that continues for a few more days, and it gets to the point where I hear from my brothers and sisters that my dad has decreed that in no circumstances must I stay here. I must go to Houston and finish the tour. So I get to the point where I have to go. I have to get on a train. So I go and see him for what might be the last time. I try to think of something profound to say or something useful to say. So as any Englishman would do, I end up sitting there saying nothing and listening to the birds that are singing outside. There's blackbirds and there's a robin. There's a pied wagtail flittering around. They like car parks, so inevitably they're there. And there's also pigeons, a few pigeons cooing around. I hate pigeons, actually. When I say I love all birds, I don't love all birds. I hate pigeons. I have a visceral contempt for pigeons. I think they're the shittest bird ever invented. They're tiny little pinheads and, you know, they're bloody everywhere. It doesn't matter where you go in the world, there's always pigeons. And they fly quite impressively, so they always look like they might be something more interesting. Ooh, that could be a hawk. No, it's another effing pigeon. It's another pigeon. I don't like pigeons. So anyway, I sort of lean forward because I have to go, and I lean forward, and my dad, who, as I've said, is hard of hearing and wouldn't have heard the blackbird or the robin or anything like that, I lean forward to him and I say, I love you. And he says, what? And I say, I love you. And I stand up, kiss him on the cheek, and I walk out the hospital ward. And just as I'm leaving, I hear my dad say in a loud voice, I know you do. So I get on a train and I get on a plane and I'm in Houston and I'm doing my show. And probably 2.5 weeks later, at about 8:30 in the morning, I get a phone call and it's my wife. And my wife says, hello, darling, how are you? I say, I'm fine, how are you? She says, yeah, I'm good. How was the show? Oh, it's great. Yeah, it's good. It's going very well, thanks. Good. Well, your dad passed and then the line goes dead on the word passed. And I'm thinking, oh no, it's got to be passed away. So I'm waiting for the phone to ring, but it takes a bit of a while for the phone to ring again. I'm thinking, well, it doesn't have to be away. Could be past wind. Could be past muster in a series of difficult physical tests. It could be past caring. The phone rings again, and it's my wife. She says, what happened? I said, I don't know. The line went dead. She said, well, your dad passed away this morning. Okay. So I don't... It's a strange thing when your eyes absolutely fill with tears in an instant, but that's what happened. And I listened to the rest of the story and I heard the fact that my mum was with him and she read a beautiful poem to him as he passed away by W.B. Yeats, and I thought, that's good. That's a good way to go. And I went out into the lounge in our apartment in Houston and I sort of felt in a strange way as close to my dad as I ever felt, and easily as far away from my family as I'd ever felt. And I looked out the window. Before I could do that, Stu, one of my colleagues, came out of his room and said, all right, mate. And I said, he's gone. And he held me and let me cry a lot more, which I did a lot, very hard, for about 30 seconds and then stopped. And then I looked out this window, and by the window that's overlooking a busy Houston street, there is a telegraph wire. And as I look out the window, a bird comes out of the sky and lands on the telegraph wire. And it's a pigeon. And I look at the pigeon and the pigeon looks at me. It's quite a jaunty little chap, you know. Looks at me as if to say, all right, mate. And I look at him and I say, no. No, I'm sorry, if you think you are going to be the punctuation mark at the end of the story of my father's life and my relationship to him, if you think you are going to be the point where it comes full circle, if you think you are going to supply some sort of congruency to the narrative arc of my life with my dad, then you are sadly mistaken, sir, because you are a pigeon. And my dad was an eagle. My dad was an owl. My dad was an eagle owl. So the pigeon looks at me and somewhat apologetically lifts off and flies away. And I watch it go. And so I'm still waiting for the punctuation mark. That was about 2 years ago. Hasn't arrived yet. All I'm left with is a sense of absence. That something's not there. But every so often, I get a sense that he is still around. The last time it happened was about a year ago. I was in a Cornish woodland in a clearing, sunshine dappling through the leaves. And this little wood was full of song and wing. And my father was in every note and in every feather. Thank you.
2: That was the actor, writer, and improv comedian Neil Ashdown. Neil still feels his father when birds are about. In an email, he told me, my mom was on her own during the COVID lockdowns, and the birds and the feeders in the garden probably kept her going more than anything else. And in that, I'd like to think that Dad is keeping her going. When I asked Neil about his thoughts on love, he said, love has its flip side, loss. Once you lose a treasured loved one, it sharpens the love for those left behind and the fear of losing them. I deeply love what I'm grateful for, and I'm grateful for what and who I love. As Neil mentioned in his story, he thinks of his father as owlish, and he almost got a tattoo of an owl after his father died, but thought he'd probably think that was stupid. And he added, I'm not very good with paint, so I resisted. You can find out more about Neil and see pictures of him and his father on their bird adventures on our website, themoth.org. 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
7: 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We'll talk with Rush Doshi. He helped arrange summits between President Biden and Xi and just co-authored a report on China's cyber threat to America's critical networks. 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
9: Tucker Carlson used to be a vocal supporter of President Trump. 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
2: 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I'm Meg Bowles, and our final story in this hour comes from Esther McManus. 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
12: Good evening. I am so proud to be here. And I thank you for being here. So my story is, some 35 years ago, I was asked to open a restaurant called Le Bus in the University of Pennsylvania campus in Philadelphia. It was called Le Bus because it started as a school bus. We made things that at the time seemed and were really very unusual, and nobody made them. French baguette, crusty bread, brioche, even the tricky croissant. we were so popular that we had to open a real bakery to be ready for the demand. So my boss and I, David, went all over the world, France, Germany, New York, Seattle, begging bakers to teach us their trade. Soon, we had bread in almost every table in the restaurant of Philadelphia. We were a hit. Then, one day, out of the blue, in 1998, I received a call from a woman who was scouting to find bakers to be guests at the Julia Child TV show. And she asked me to send my croissants to her to try them. I couldn't believe my ears. For me, you understand, it's a real dream. I was born in Marrakech, Morocco, in 1936. The 13th child of my family, and the last one. My saint mother cooked and baked every day except Shabbat. My father was a rabbi and a farmer. Every morning, when I would wake up, I'd see my mother and her maid blowing on a small charcoal burner to make a fire in order to heat water to make the daily bread. We did not have electricity. I was mesmerized to look at my maid stooped on a small, low table with this huge mass of dough, kneading it while her whole body is rocking to make it crackle and beautiful, while my mother encouraged her to do it a little longer, please, until this dough became silky and bubbly. Then they made round loaves, left them to rise until they were ready to go to the public oven to be baked. It was my job as a little girl coming from school to bring the golden loaves home. They smelled so good, and I felt that that was the time that my passion for the magic of flour and water was planted in me and never left. And here I was receiving a call from Julia Child. I better be ready. So every day I made batch after batch of croissants. Imagine how happy my neighbors were. When the day came to send the croissants to Julia, I wrapped every one individually, froze it, packed it lovingly, and wrote her a letter in French. Chère Julia, partir, c'est mourir un peu, which means to leave is to die a little. Same for my croissants. They left me, so they died a little. But here is a way to revive them and bring them back to life. In a 300 degree oven, Fahrenheit, please. bake them for 10 minutes and enjoy. I then tied the bag into my bicycle and went to FedEx. They assured me the croissants will arrive the next morning to Cambridge, Massachusetts, right your home. Then it all hit me. I just sent croissant to Julia Child. Me, this little girl who saw the most basic bread made in the most primitive way by women who did not know how to read and write. And now I'm sending chic, elegant croissants to this divinity called Julia Child. But I was worried. Will she like them? How many bakers sent her their croissants? I did not sleep that night because I went through despair to hope. In the morning, at 10:30, the phone rang. Esther, I love your buttery croissant. Would you be on my show? I lost my voice. I couldn't talk. I think I said, merci. Julia. A month later, I went to Boston for the show. I carted a suitcase with croissants, fresh, frozen, pain au chocolat, almond croissants, and those that were frozen in different stages of the making of a croissant, just in case I would need them in the show. When I arrived to Julia's home, which was also the studio, I was in another world. Cameras everywhere, screens, people running around. No one even noticed I was there. Then Julia arrived, bigger than life. She graciously introduced me to the guest audience, and then she became the student, and I the teacher. But the air conditioning did not work. The heat was intense, humid. The dough was melting in my hands. I couldn't do anything. I was nervous, but determined. Thank God I had those doughs. I took one of them, filled it with the butter, wrapped it in the butter, gave the regular turns, the classical turns for puff pastry, and went through every step of every move that you make for the croissants. You have to understand, croissants are capricious, and they don't forgive much. But when they went to the oven, a miracle happened. All those layers, butter dough, butter dough, butter dough, butter dough, all rose harmoniously at the same time and produced the best croissant. It was a triumph. Julia said, in her face, with the biggest joy I ever saw her showing, she took a piece of a hot croissant, huge one, in her mouth. And while chewing on it, she showed this beautiful inside of the croissant to the audience and said to me, even in France, they don't make croissants like these anymore. Then she added, keep the tradition alive. Here's this little girl from Marrakesh spending her life pursuing her passion for what flower magic can do in multitude ways. Yes, Julia, I am keeping the tradition alive. Thank you.

That was Esther McManus. Over the years, she and Julia developed a friendship, and Esther told me about a night when Julia came to Philadelphia and Esther invited her for dinner. At first, it was meant to be a small affair, but the guest list quickly grew to include all the chefs in Philadelphia. So she put them to work. The menu, she said, was a simple Moroccan home meal with couscous, grilled racks of lamb, miniature bastillas, which is a Moroccan pigeon pie, and a French dessert, millefeuille. The evening was a success. Julia loved the meal, and they all apparently enjoyed the wine a little too much. Esther says for her, baking is like a disease with no cure, but a good disease. Her advice is to be patient when you bake and do it over and over again until your fingers learn to recognize when the dough is right. She says that baking is hard, boring at times, and unforgiving, but for her, the reward is always making someone happy. You can find a recipe for Esther's amazing croissants in Julia Child's book, Baking with Julia, and on our website, themoth.org. Esther also shared some wonderful pictures spanning her career in the kitchen. That's it for this episode of the Moth Radio Hour. We hope you'll join us again next time. And until then, here's wishing you happiness and joy in all the things and people you love.

0: This episode of the Moth Radio Hour was produced by me, Jay Allison, Catherine Burns, and Meg Bowles, who also hosted and directed the stories in the show. Co-producer is Vicky Merrick. Associate producer, Emily Couch. The rest of the Moth's leadership team includes Sarah Haberman, Sarah Austin-Jeunesse, Jennifer Hickson, Kate Tellers, Jennifer Birmingham, Marina Kluche, Suzanne Rust, Brandon Grant, Inga Gladowski, Sarah Jane Johnson, and Aldi Kaza. Moth stories are true as remembered and affirmed by the storytellers. Our theme music is by The Drift. Other music in this hour from Adrian Legg, Wolf Peck, George Brandel Egloff, and Stefan Rembel. We received funding from the National Endowment for the Arts. 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

0: From WHYY in Philadelphia, I'm Terry Gross with Fresh Air. Today, why the U.S. and China are at a precarious moment in their relationship. Tomorrow, President Trump and China's President Xi have their summit meeting in Washington. Likely topics will include the war in Iran, AI safety, tariffs, trade war, and how each country has something essential for tech. China has rare earth minerals, and America manufactures chips. Whether it's discussed or not, Taiwan and a possible war over its independence are likely to be on the minds of Trump and Xi. We talk with Rush Doshi, a senior fellow at the Council on Foreign Relations. During the Biden administration, Doshi was the deputy senior director for China and Taiwan affairs on the National Security Council and helped arrange summits with China.
1: Live from NPR News, I'm Giles Snyder. Ukraine's president is urging world leaders to help end what he calls Russia's crazy war against his country. The U.S. and European countries are worried that the conflict is spreading. NPR's Michelle Kellerman reports from the U.N. General Assembly in New York.
2: Ukrainian President Volodymyr Zelensky says it's madness that Russia keeps fighting to try to take Ukrainian land, even as Ukrainian drones and missiles damage Russia's energy sector. He's offered a ceasefire if Russia stops bombing civilian infrastructure and blocking grain shipments. Secretary of State Marco Rubio came out of talks with Russia's foreign minister, saying both sides are interested in limited steps on grain and energy.
3: It doesn't solve the war, but it does, I think, in some ways, potentially alleviate some of the global pressures that are being felt as a result of that.
2: But Europeans say Russia is expanding the conflict and threatening NATO airspace. The U.S. Ambassador Mike Waltz calls that unacceptable. Michelle Kellerman, NPR News, New York.
1: A federal judge in Washington, D.C. heard arguments Wednesday on President Trump's decision to ban CNN, MS Now, and Politico from the White House grounds. The case is billed as a major test of the First Amendment, but NPR's David Folkenflik says it could hinge on due process as well.
4: The judge, Timothy Kelly, right off the bat said, look, I think there are real problems. There's strong indications that the federal government, the administration, violated the Fifth Amendment rights of these media outlets, and that's the due process clause. That is, the president sort of announced he wanted to do these things on social media on Friday. He said so again to reporters later that afternoon, and then over the weekend, the White House scrambled to make it so. That's not a process by which the reporters and their outlets learn what they may have done to offend, and do they have a process to appeal this?
1: The judge did not rule from the bench, but he said he will decide the case as soon as possible. Experts in policing and privacy testified before the Senate Judiciary Committee at a Wednesday hearing on flock surveillance cameras, those AI-powered license plate readers facing intense bipartisan backlash after reports of police officers abusing or misusing the technology, as NPR's Meg Anderson reports.
5: Senators from both parties want more guardrails for the technology, which captures billions of license plates every month and can track people over time. Missouri Senator Josh Hawley, a Republican, said Flock is treating all Americans like criminals. One witness at the hearing, Lindsay Isaacs, has personal experience with that. She was wrongly accused of causing a fatal car accident. She spent 2 weeks in jail, including in solitary confinement.
6: I was terrified. I was facing the possibility of spending the rest of my life in prison for a crash that I knew I had not been involved in.
5: Senator Hawley said he invited the CEO of Flock and several other surveillance companies to testify, but they did not attend.
1: You're listening to NPR News. The FBI's jobs portal remains inaccessible amid an investigation into a hacking group's claims that it breached the Bureau's computer system and stole data on thousands of current and former FBI employees and job applicants. The group's claims have not been verified. The FBI says it is aware of the claims, but that the point of breach has yet to be determined. Fighting erupted Wednesday in the Tigray region of northern Ethiopia, where local leaders have announced what they call a defensive war against the central government. Emmett Livingstone reports.
7: Hundreds of thousands of people were killed in the civil war that ravaged Ethiopia between 2020 and 2022. That conflict pitted the Ethiopian government against rebels from the northern Tigray region. Now, after months of escalating tensions, the country is tipping back into open war. The Tigrayan People's Liberation Front announced that it was again entering hostilities, which it called defensive, against the government. According to the news agency AFP, the rebels have already captured airports in Tigray and have clashed with government troops. The sudden escalation comes after the Tigrayan rebels, as well as six other armed groups in Ethiopia, announced an alliance on Sunday and vowed to overthrow the government of Prime Minister Abiy Ahmed. The conflict looks set to expand. For NPR News, I'm Emmett Livingstone.
1: Stocks in Asia are mostly declining. However, Japan's benchmark Nikkei is gaining ground, up 1.3% by the midday break. Japanese stocks are advancing after Wall Street posted losses amid pressure from the U.S. bond market. I'm Giles Snyder, NPR News.
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9: Tucker Carlson used to be a vocal supporter of President Trump. 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
0: This is Fresh Air. I'm Terry Gross. Some combustible topics are likely to be addressed at tomorrow's summit between President Donald Trump and China's President Xi Jinping, like controls on AI safety, the war in Iran, tariffs, the trade war, and China's export of rare earth metals and rare earth magnets. A subject sure to be on the minds of the Chinese and the Americans is the possibility of China invading Taiwan, and whether the U.S. would arm and defend the island nation, possibly getting us into an armed conflict with China. Whether or not anything is resolved at the summit, what's said, how it's interpreted, and what's left unsaid will matter. Beijing is trying to take over the position the U.S. has long held as the global leader, and they may be getting closer to achieving that goal. To help us understand all this and set the stage for the summit, our guest is Rush Doshi, a senior fellow at the Council on Foreign Relations and the director of its China Strategy Initiative. He's the author of the book The Long Game, China's Grand Strategy to Displace American Order. He's also an assistant professor in the School of Foreign Service at Georgetown University. During the Biden administration, Doshi was the deputy senior director for China and Taiwan affairs at the National Security Council. In that capacity, he negotiated with his Chinese counterpart and helped arrange summits with China. We recorded our interview yesterday. Rush Doshi, welcome back to Fresh Air.
12: Thanks. It's great to be with you.
0: So Trump likes to say that President Xi likes him, that they get along. How do you think Xi would describe Trump?
12: Well, what's interesting is these two leaders have had dealings going back all the way to 2016, 2017, really, is when that starts. And I think President Xi has always seen President Trump as unpredictable and also solicitous at times. President Trump is quite prone to flattering President Xi, just as he's prone to flattering Vladimir Putin. He has a tendency to flatter autocrats. So I think President Xi sees him as potentially dangerous in his unpredictability, but also, you know, manageable if President Xi is able to kind of appeal to his ego. And what we see between the two leaders now is a changed dynamic. You know, in the first term, President Trump felt very confident in pushing China. But at the same time, he always believed in stability in the relationship and wouldn't always push too far. This time around, I think President Xi feels like he has the upper hand. And President Trump feels like he has maybe a weaker hand than President Xi.
0: Why?
12: Well, the big reason why is because of what happened last year. You know, President Trump took tariffs on China up above 140%, unprecedented, maybe even reckless. And in doing so, he actually pushed President Xi into a corner. And President Xi had to make a decision. Does he reach for the break glass tool that China has spent decades building? And that tool, of course, is its control over the rare earth minerals and magnets that go into every manufacturing supply chain in America. When President Xi reached for that tool and said, we make more than 90% of the world's supply and you're not going to get any of it, that was a gun to the head of U.S. manufacturing. Now, President Trump could have seen that coming. Certainly past presidents knew that that threat could always be deployed. But they didn't push China into a position of having to use the tool. And here's the thing. If President Xi thinks he has the advantage with that tool, and President Trump thinks that President Xi has the advantage with that tool, then no matter what the reality is, perception becomes the reality. And that's why right now, I think Beijing feels like it's tamed President Trump.
0: Did President Trump fold on anything related to that?
12: Oh, very much. So right after President Xi used that tool, President Trump took those tariffs way back down to something closer to 30%. And after that, essentially did not pursue a number of actions that were in the American economic and technology interest, took a slightly softer line on issues related to Taiwan and human rights. Basically, we saw a complete shift in American policy. And Terry, this is a big deal. I mean, this is a moment, I think, where we can feel the tectonic shifts beneath us. What we saw was China received the full force of American economic coercion, and for the first time could completely turn that force back against the U.S. and get the U.S. to back down. Now, one last thing here. President Trump did have tools and cards that he could use in this situation. He chose not to. He blinked. And I think that President Xi wasn't just playing his cards. He was playing the player, as we might say in poker, and he figured out Trump's number.
0: So you said Trump had some tools that he didn't use. What tools went unused?
12: You know, one of them was that the U.S. has power over financial instruments. It can basically sanction smaller Chinese banks and say, if you don't let these rare earths flow to us, we're going to go after those smaller banks until you feel real pain. You know, China is the manufacturer of the world. It's the world's factory. So it's got great leverage when it comes to being able to make a thing that you need. But the U.S. is still in many ways the world's banker. We have great leverage when it comes to finance and currency and transactions in the financial sector. And so that was one area of leverage. The other is that the U.S. remains a technology superpower. And so a lot of the technology that China relies on to build chips, to design chips, to run its companies, is American software. And there are other choke points that the U.S. can play with in that front. So the U.S. did have these tools, but reaching for them would have been really escalatory. And so in the end, the president opted to back down because the risk of escalation was too great.
0: What would you like to see the outcome of the summit be, and what do you think it will be?
12: What I'd like to see is probably not what we're going to see. What I'd like to see is an effort to resolve some of the economic and tech issues between us, cooperation on AI safety, some de-escalation on Taiwan, and of course, some kind of path to ending some of the global conflicts that implicate both the U.S. and China, whether that's Russia-Ukraine or, of course, the current Iran war. But I think, if I'm being realistic, this is a summit that's much more about pageantry and much more about the appearance of stability rather than actual substance. We're not going to see major breakthroughs or deliverables. At most, we'll see China make some purchases of agricultural products. There'll be a dialogue announced on AI. There'll be some photo ops. The first ladies will meet. And that'll be that.
0: Why are you so skeptical about the summit?
12: Well, I'm skeptical for a lot of different reasons. I think the first one is that there's really a difference of interest between the U.S. and China on many of these issues. And the second, there's a lack of trust. I mean, President Trump, from President Xi's perspective, isn't the most reliable interlocutor. He makes promises, then he breaks promises. And I think the risk that he's going to break promises also disincentivizes China from making its own promises. But the final point here is that the U.S. and China are just in a fierce rivalry. It's true that there's been some de-escalation ever since the rare earth situation last year. But the reality remains that the U.S. and China will probably be fierce competitors for some time to come.
0: So AI and cybersecurity are issues that are likely to come up at the summit. You just co-authored a report on cybersecurity for the Council on Foreign Relations. And I want to read a paragraph from that report, a paragraph that is really quite alarming. You write, China has built a sophisticated hacking apparatus to gain leverage in peacetime and wreak havoc during conflict. Currently, the U.S. lacks the defenses or the credible deterrent to combat that threat. Over the past decade, China has built a sophisticated hacking apparatus to penetrate the water systems, energy grids, telecommunication networks, and transportation systems that underpin American society. The goal is not simply espionage. China is pre-positioning malware and maintaining dormant access to critical systems so it can gain leverage in peacetime and wreak havoc during a conflict. That sounds pretty bad. What has China already done in terms of hacking into American infrastructure and into government agencies?
12: Well, maybe I can start off by offering some personal perspective here. When I entered government in the Biden administration at the National Security Council in 2021, you know, I was first briefed about the extent of these penetrations into what we call critical infrastructure in the U.S., infrastructure upon which tens of millions of people rely. And it was alarming. And you saw over the course of the subsequent years, many U.S. officials say with the paragraph effectively that you just read, that China has pre-positioned for a destructive cyber attack on the power, water, gas, telecom, and transportation infrastructure of this country. And what they would want to do is potentially shut down some of those systems, potentially in wartime, but could even be in peacetime to gain leverage. So the U.S. has to adjust its policy. And if you think about it, what China has done is put tens, if not hundreds of thousands of engineers on this problem set to build these offensive capabilities. And the U.S. has sort of dropped the ball. We don't have regulation of our cybersecurity the way we should because companies often oppose it. It's an extra cost. And the result is we have enormous vulnerabilities that nation states or even private actors can take advantage of to the detriment of all of us.
0: Now that we know that AI can go rogue and team up with a gang of AI-equipped computers and hack into another company, we have a hint of how powerful a weapon AI can be. What is China and what is the U.S. each worried about? Because I think they're worrying about different things.
12: It's true. China tends to worry a little bit more about questions of political security. Right? The Chinese Communist Party wants to stay in power, and control over information is an important part of that equation. So historically, when they regulated technology, they thought about it in terms of information security. Can I make sure the content that's circulating on the internet is consistent with the party's views? It's the right propaganda. It's appropriately censored. It doesn't make fun of President Xi Jinping, etc. When AI became a major factor in the technology landscape, China began to think about it in similar terms. They wanted to control the content that AI produced. And that's where they began, with political stability. In the U.S., so much of the conversation has not been about questions of speech, although that's there, the deep fakes, etc. The questions have really been about, will there be existential risk or other kinds of catastrophic risk that can come out of the loss of control of this technology, whether that's AI agents that hack critical infrastructure, the same infrastructure that China is actually hacking today, but perhaps far more competently, or whether AI combined with things like biosynthesis can create artificial viruses that are lethal and transmissible and can be catastrophic for the human race. Those are just a handful of the concerns people have about AI. But you're right, there's two different conversations. For China, initially it's been about political security, maybe social displacement from job loss. In the U.S., those things are there, but there's this bigger existential layer layered on top.
0: One thing they have in common, China and the U.S., is they both want to win the AI race. And Trump wants no restrictions. He has said about AI, we will cherish it, help it, and watch over it. It kind of sounds more like marriage vows than an AI policy. Compare that to China.
12: Yeah, I think to have and to hold your AI models will not be the right regulatory approach, if I'm being honest. But look, the Chinese Communist Party has regulated AI. They've just done it for their social purposes, right? They're worried about, you know, AI giving you the answer to Tiananmen Square or coming after an official in ways that'll basically weaken the Chinese Communist Party's hold on information. In the U.S., the regulatory questions have been about existential risks. What President Trump is basically saying is, I'm not really worried about those risks. I think those are all made up. I think they're basically designed to sell AI companies, that the risk of anything catastrophic happening is minimal. Let's just go. And so there's a huge disconnect there. And actually, Terry, it creates challenges. Because at this state visit, if the two leaders are going to talk about AI, you know, it's hard for the U.S. side to say, hey, China, we should work together to make AI more safe and secure, when China's view of us is that we're regulatory cowboys.
0: Well, we need to take a short break here, so let me reintroduce you. My guest is

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1: This is Fresh Air. Let's get back to the interview I recorded yesterday with Rush Doshi. During the Biden administration, he was the Deputy Senior Director for China and Taiwan Affairs on the National Security Council. He's now a Senior Fellow at the Council on Foreign Relations and Director of its China Strategy Initiative. So we've established that both the U.S. and China want to win the AI race. How far ahead are we from China? And what is China trying to do to catch up?
3: You know, American models are maybe 6 months to a year more advanced than Chinese models. But the question is, why is China so close? China has great talent. They have great power. But what they don't often have is the compute capacity that the U.S. has. They don't have the chips, if you will, that are so critical to building AI technology, to being able to train the models and then being able to run them, what we call inference. So the U.S. has that huge gap in compute. And in the last administration and in the first Trump administration, there were efforts to extend the American lead by limiting China's access to that compute. But here's the thing. China did find some ways to catch up despite that limitation. And often that's through what we call model distillation. That's sort of, you know, where they query our models to find more efficient paths to training their own models. So we've done the first draft of the homework and they're able to do a lot, without having to start from scratch. That distillation has basically kept the U.S. and China closer than people might have otherwise expected given the gaps in compute. And I think what you're seeing is many are saying, well, if China is able to distill our models, that means they have to have access to our models. And if our AI labs say, well, these models, we're going to delay the rollout, then China will have fewer opportunities to be able to access the models and fewer opportunities to learn from them, which would extend the American lead.
1: Why does it matter so much who, quote, like wins the race or is in the lead?
3: Well, there's a sense, I think, that China has that history proceeds through a series of industrial revolutions. We have to remember China feels like they were a victim of what they call a century of humiliation at the hands of Western powers and Japan. And the origins of the century of humiliation, in their mind, is falling behind in technology, that the West mastered the steam engine and the railroad, and China didn't. And those things made the difference when the West became dominant globally and China fell behind. So China's vision is every time there's a major industrial revolution, they need to catch up. The first one, again, steam power, Great Britain won that, became a world power. The second one, electrification, maybe the third one, mass manufacturing. The U.S. won those and became a world power. China wants to win the fourth industrial revolution. That's AI, that's biotechnology, that's robotics, that's quantum computing. And if they're able to win it, they don't think it'll just bring them prosperity. They think it'll bring them power. It'll give them the chance to leap ahead of the United States when for so long they've been behind. So that's why AI matters to China. It's not just a fancy tool. It's not just a revenue stream. It is this essential input in the rise and fall of great powers, which from their perspective is the central story in China's history with the West. And for the U.S., you know, AI is a market story. You know, Wall Street is heavily betting on it. It's a technology story. We want to invent and innovate the future, but it's also a competitive story. There's a hope that when the U.S. has lost so many industries to China, succeeding in AI, being ahead in AI, can help us bring back some of those jobs, some of that prosperity, and perhaps some of that know-how, and also catalyze a new era of growth in the country.
1: One of the things the U.S. can do to slow down China's advancement in AI is to withhold the sale of high-powered chips that you need for AI. Where do we stand on that now?
3: So the beginning of this policy really dates back to the first Trump term, but it picks up in a big way in the

0: Biden administration, where there was a decision not to prevent China from acquiring all chips, but just perhaps less than 1% of chips, the most high value, most advanced, what we call leading edge chips that are useful for training AI. If you don't have these chips, you basically cannot create or train an AI model. And so the U.S. restricted a lot of that to China and then updated those restrictions. The Trump administration initially maintained some of that policy, but then relaxed it in a few areas with, you know, NVIDIA's CEO Jensen Huang and President Trump initially saying, let's just sell all the chips to China, because if we sell them, China will become dependent on them. That was the wrong thing to say from a Chinese perspective. They don't want to be dependent on anybody. They have a history of dependency. They don't like that. And in addition, they've been trying for over a decade to avoid that dependency entirely. Even before Trump was president, they had a plan to indigenize semiconductor production at the leading edge. It's really hard to do. It's probably harder to build these chips than it is to go to the moon. And yet China will keep trying. So those controls are there, and they give the U.S. an enormous advantage in being able to, you know, win the race in AI. But there are many, many people in the U.S. and in some in China who are saying it's time to end those controls. And so far, those voices have not won the debate.
1: So we're in a position where, you know, the U.S. could withhold chips from China, which would slow down China's AI growth. China has the rare earth minerals, which can slow down America's tech growth in general. And so it's kind of like one of those movie shots where two people have a gun pointed at each other's head. So where are we with that?
0: That's right.
1: Yeah.
0: There's actually a Chinese term for it right now, which is strategic stalemate. So China says now, and they've really been saying this in think tank commentary for 5 years and in government commentary and documents for the last 2 or 3 years, that this is a strategic stalemate with the U.S., that they have some cards and we have some cards. And that's true. Although as important as rare earths are, you know, in some ways, it's not the most advanced technology. It's just very dirty to refine them, and we decided to give away that industry. We used to be the place that processed rare earths. We invented the refining process for that particular commodity. You know, China holds that industry now, but AI chips is different. That's a really hard thing to do. To be able to make these AI chips, these advanced leading-edge chips, that is the very frontier of human technology. It is far beyond the advancement we have in almost any other sector. It is the most complex supply chain in the world. And so it isn't quite a one-for-one vulnerability on that issue. But there is definitely an effort in China to link the export controls to the chips. That being said, it's important to note that I think China decided to use this break glass tool over tariffs. It was really because President Trump pushed them into a corner on tariffs, 145%, that they had no choice but to reach for the tool. They didn't ever use this tool in the same way when President Biden did export controls in the last administration.
1: And the tool you're talking about is withholding rare earth minerals.
0: They withheld a few, one or two, for a little bit, but they didn't do this across-the-board massive push to stop the flow of those minerals to the U.S. that they did under President Trump.
1: My guest is Rush Doshi, a senior fellow at the Council on Foreign Relations and the director of its China Strategy Initiative. There's more of our conversation after a break. And if you'd like to see what our interviews look like, please check out our YouTube channel called This is Fresh Air and consider subscribing. Thanks. I'm Terry Gross, and this is Fresh Air.

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3: This is Fresh Air. I'm Terry Gross. To help us understand the significance of tomorrow's summit between President Trump and China's President Xi and get a better understanding of the current and precarious state of U.S.-China relations, we're talking with Rush Doshi, a senior fellow at the Council on Foreign Relations and director of its China Strategy Initiative. During the Biden administration, Doshi was the deputy senior director for China and Taiwan affairs on the National Security Council. He helped organize summits between China and the U.S. He's the author of the book The Long Game, China's Grand Strategy to Displace American Order. And he's also an assistant professor in the School of Foreign Service at Georgetown University. We recorded our interview yesterday. So you just co-authored a report on cybersecurity. What kind of treaty do you think might be possible on AI, where both countries have some kind of mutual understanding of necessary restraints to prevent AI from going rogue?
4: In the U.S., you have enormous alarm right now about AI models and what they can do and whether or not they can be secured and be made safe. And China is the only other major AI superpower. So it makes sense that these two countries would get together and find a way in their mutual self-interest to restrict elements of this technology so there aren't catastrophes. There are a few problems. I think first, China is skeptical that if they slow down, we'll slow down. And we are skeptical that if we slow down, that China will slow down. And so there's not yet a break on this race that we can put in place. The second challenge is that I think China believes that the U.S. isn't really all that serious about regulation anyway. There's a sense in which the U.S. and President Trump doesn't take any of these risks seriously. And even if some of the researchers at these AI labs do, if the president doesn't, why should China trust us that we're going to take regulation seriously? Why should they do it? But there's a third part as well. I think China, again, is much more focused on AI-related political risks, not as so much on the existential risks or the loss of control. For example, rogue AI swarms hacking critical infrastructure. That's not the thing that they're the most worried about yet. Now, that could change. But for now, there's a mismatch in what we focus on. And then finally, there's a mismatch in what we're seeing. I think our frontier labs, because they're withholding some of the most advanced models, have a better sense of how dangerous this technology could actually be than China, which isn't at the frontier in the same way. If they're drafting behind our leading companies and our leading companies stop basically sharing the most cutting-edge technology with them, then China has less of a sense of what risk is coming. And those four things make it much harder for us to make progress. Now, I had some experience with the AI dialogue question. When we were planning for summits between President Biden and President Xi, part of my responsibility was negotiating the AI deliverables for

0: They didn't take it seriously as a technical discussion. As for AI and nuclear weapons, eventually the Chinese did agree that we shouldn't connect AI to nuclear weapons, but that's kind of low-hanging fruit. There's got to be a lot more we can agree on besides that.
1: So we've been talking about AI. Taiwan is important in this scenario because they supply essential components. They manufacture essential components for tech, including AI. Tell us about that.
0: That's right. You know, the entire AI build-out in America, something like $1 trillion in data center construction, really owes itself to the supply chain that is rooted in Taiwan. Taiwan's fabs, as we call them, operated by TSMC, one of the big Taiwan companies that makes chips, they supply something like 90% of all of the leading AI chips. And so people think about how oil was so important to the U.S. economy, and the Gulf War was fought perhaps to maintain a free flow of energy in the rest of the world, and people remember that. But AI is even more concentrated risk than energy. There's more concentration on the supply chain in Taiwan than perhaps any other critical input, aside from rare earths, in the modern economy.
1: So since there's the threat of China invading Taiwan and taking it over, what would it mean for U.S. development of AI and other tech if China does take over Taiwan or try to? China claims Taiwan is really Chinese territory, not an independent island nation. Is all this tech-related stuff one of the reasons why China really wants Taiwan?
0: Well, first of all, I think that China wants Taiwan for a lot of reasons. One is that China believes that Taiwan truly is part of China. But another is that Taiwan represents the unfinished Chinese Civil War. You know, you had a civil war between the Nationalist Party in China and the Communist Party in China that ended in 1949 when the Nationalists, who were defeated by the Communists, fled to Taiwan. Now, the Nationalists ultimately governed Taiwan for a long time until Taiwan democratized in the 1990s. But from the Chinese perspective, when they fled to Taiwan, it split China. And they believe that recovering Taiwan, unifying with Taiwan, is a foremost priority for the great rejuvenation, as they call it, of the Chinese nation. It is a key political objective. And so they have an emotional tie to Taiwan, a historical tie that is probably even more relevant than the technology relationship. In fact, the Chinese have said the chips are not the reason we care about Taiwan. The reason we care is because of history and because it's ours. Now, if there were to be a conflict over Taiwan, the implication for the U.S. and for the global economy is enormous. If you look at the Bloomberg Economic Estimates, a conflict over Taiwan could cause something like $10 trillion in global economic damage. That's 10% of global GDP. That's a bigger hit in some cases than the Great Depression, certainly bigger than the financial crisis of 2009. At the same time, even if it's not an invasion, even if it's a blockade or a quarantine of the island by Chinese vessels and aircraft, that too could cost us $5 trillion in global economic activity. And as for the AI buildup, there's almost no scenario where an invasion or a blockade doesn't damage those facilities that I just mentioned, which are concentrated in, you know, about three places in Taiwan. And if those facilities go down, the entire AI industry basically is set back. There will be no more leading AI chips that will be used to train the models, and even the chips that are used to run the models won't necessarily be exported from Taiwan. So it'll be the end of the AI moment for some time to come.
1: Both for China and the U.S.
0: For the world.
1: For the world.
0: And that's apart from, in some ways, the macroeconomic damage. So the Taiwan scenario is the thing that kept a lot of us up at night. I think it keeps a lot of businesses up at night, and the risks are growing.
1: We sell arms to Taiwan. Trump put a pause on that. It's something China wanted, but China would prefer that we just freeze weapon sales to Taiwan.
0: Right.
1: So where are we on that now?
0: So there's a long history here. The U.S. has sold weapons to Taiwan for decades, and China has objected for decades. In 1982, there was a communique between Reagan and the Chinese, the third communique in the U.S.-China relationship, which basically suggested that we might eventually one day wind down arms sales. But as we indicated privately and publicly and to Congress and to the Chinese, the quantity and quality of the pace of our arms sales to Taiwan was going to be dependent on the threat that Taiwan faced from China. In other words, we tied our sails to what China was doing in the region vis-a-vis Taiwan. And we thought that was a reasonable position. These were primarily weapons, of course, of a defensive nature. We wanted to make sure Taiwan could resist basically being attacked by China. Now, coming to the summit, the Chinese position is we don't want any arms sales to go to Taiwan before the summit or immediately after. That position is a very strongly stated position, and the reason they're doing that, I think, is because President Trump in May in Beijing said, this is a bargaining chip. Now, we have never treated our arms sales to Taiwan as a bargaining chip before, but when the president said, this is a bargaining chip, it opened the space up for more forceful negotiation from China, which is exactly what's happening. The Trump administration did sell weapons to Taiwan at the beginning of the year. But they've paused the most recent package because China has indicated that if the sales go through, the summit may not happen. And President Trump wants the summit to happen.
1: Meanwhile, there is a law in the U.S. saying that the U.S. has to supply Taiwan with defensive weapons to maintain sufficient self-defense capability. So does that law have any teeth?
0: It does, and I'm glad you brought it up. It's called the Taiwan Relations Act. And this piece of legislation is a huge part of American policy towards Taiwan. This legislation was signed largely because Congress was unhappy that the U.S. broke off ties with Taiwan in 1979 and recognized China in that same year. And by breaking off ties with Taiwan and ending what used to be a U.S.-Taiwan alliance, Congress thought, well, we have to create some backstop to make sure that we don't leave Taiwan essentially unsupported. Now, at that time, there were a variety of reasons for it. But as time has gone on, the American position on Taiwan has been buttressed by the fact that Taiwan has become a free democracy, a free society, and one of the most important parts of global supply chains. And so as a result, the logic that ties the U.S. to Taiwan has evolved, but the legislation, well, of course, dates back almost 50 years.
1: Well, we need to take a short break here, so let me reintroduce you. My guest is Rush Doshi. During the Biden administration, Doshi was the Deputy Senior Director for China and Taiwan Affairs on the National Security Council. He's now a Senior Fellow at the Council on Foreign Relations and the Director of its China Strategy Initiative. We'll be right back after a break. This is Fresh Air.
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1: This is Fresh Air. Let's get back to the interview I recorded yesterday with Rush Doshi. During the Biden administration, he was the Deputy Senior Director for China and Taiwan Affairs on the National Security Council. He's now a Senior Fellow at the Council on Foreign Relations and Director of its China Strategy Initiative. Let's talk about Iran and the war. I think the President Trump, would like China to use whatever influence it has on Iran to get Iran to end the blockade of the Strait of Hormuz and to negotiate a treaty that will end the war. How much influence does China have over Iran?
0: China has a lot of influence over Iran, but Iran is also, you know, under attack and is going to do what it thinks is best for itself. Right now, China's influence comes through a few different channels. The first one is military support for Iran. A lot of China's drone parts and missile technology is what makes Iran's missile systems and drones capable. And that's primarily what Iran is using to inflict casualties on the U.S. and surrounding neighbors. So in many ways, Iran relies on Chinese military support. The second is, of course, economic and financial. China is a big purchaser of Iranian oil, which gives Iran revenue. It's also a major funder, lender of Iran, too. And those economic forms of support have allowed Iran to weather U.S. sanctions. Today, I think also China provides a bit of political support to Iran when it's in a tough spot with the U.S. and with the West. And so Iran clearly does rely on China. China clearly does have leverage, but it's been unwilling to use that leverage to benefit President Trump.
1: Because?
0: Well, I think China basically sees the U.S. as having gotten into a mess. It's not in a hurry to help the U.S. extricate itself from that mess, even though in some ways China suffers when the Strait of Hormuz is closed, because something like 5 million barrels a day of oil used to come from the Strait and go to China. And that's not happening right now. The other part of this is that China doesn't really have the cards to fully resolve the issue. It could tell Iran to come to the table and work it out with President Trump. But why should it do that when it can't promise Iran that President Trump's deal will be honored by President Trump? He may break that deal at any point. So those create some challenges, I think, for their ability to convert their leverage into a political solution.
1: In some ways, is China just as happy to see the U.S. spending a fortune on the war in Iran, using a lot of its weapons, losing lives, being accused of bombing that has killed so many people in Iran and has also entangled other countries in the Middle East, including our allies like Saudi Arabia, which is having, you know, its oil pipeline bomb. That's like terrible for the country and terrible for the countries that Saudi Arabia supplies. Meanwhile, China has stockpiled like, what, billions of barrels of oil? So
0: 1.4 billion.
1: Yeah, so it can outlast the war most likely and not be in the kind of predicament that's causing protests in countries around the world. So talk a little bit about how China is in some ways winning the war in Iran.
0: You're right. Historically, China has been bewildered by the U.S. willingness for four decades to expend blood and treasure in the sands of the Middle East. They think that we are depleting our power. And they have a phrase that they used, you know, about 20 years ago, right after the September 11th attacks, that the Chinese government was facing what they called a period of strategic opportunity that would last two decades. And that was because China had gotten into the WTO back then, and also because the U.S. was getting mired in conflicts in the Middle East. Today, as they look at the U.S. in Iran, they can't help but think they have another period of strategic opportunity. They may not use the exact phrase, but they believe that in general, this favors them over the long term. Now, their economy is not immune from the oil disruption, but because they have a 1.4 billion barrel stockpile, they've been able to weather it better than anybody expected.
1: Meanwhile, China has so many electric vehicles now, and I think it has like alternate energy sources as well.
0: Right.
1: So it probably is less reliant on oil than we are, for instance, in a lot of countries around the world.
0: Well, those revolutions in technology have helped China, but China can't quite escape dependence on oil. You know, it still imports millions of barrels a day. It used to be something, I think, closer to 15 million barrels or maybe 13 to 15 million barrels, depending on the day, every day. Because of the disruption from the Iran war, they lost about 5 million of those imports. They had to scramble. They did two things. First, they drew down that stockpile, which is 1.4 billion. And second, they stopped sending oil to the refineries because they were purchasing oil to refine it and then sometimes to export that refined product. So by doing those two things, they were able to cut down their imports. But they're still importing 10 to 11 million barrels a day. And that means that they have a problem. Their oil consumption is going down, but it's not zero. And so what we're seeing is oil prices would have been higher in the U.S., but luckily China was able to use its stockpile and buy less. That is starting to change. China is now reentering global oil markets. It's buying more oil. That's going to put more upward pressure on prices. And the American, you know, people who pay for gas at the pump every day are going to feel that soon.
1: Getting back to rare earths, in terms of the rare earth minerals, Beijing started requiring companies anywhere in the world to get China's approval not only to buy rare earth materials, but also to sell any product made with even a small amount of rare earth minerals. I've never heard of anything like that before. Is this a first time that a country is doing something like that?
0: It absolutely was, and it's a critical backdrop to the current summit. Back in October of last year, in 2025, China put out these new regulations saying any product anywhere in the world that had even 0.1% of its value come from Chinese rare earth minerals or magnets had to have a license to be sold to anybody else, and you had to have a license to get the minerals themselves. That was essentially a veto point on almost all global trade in goods that involves rare earths. It was hard to enforce, maybe impossible to enforce, but the message was clear that everybody relied on the minerals that China uniquely was able to process. They've got like 90 to 99% market concentration in that space. And what was the rest of the world going to do? The U.S. was able to come to the table and work out terms with China that we call the Busan Agreement, if you will. And the Busan Agreement that's happened in Korea when President Trump and President Xi met in Busan has been up for renewal. It's coming up for renewal in November. And this summit will in part take up the question of whether it should be renewed. But really, the Chinese action is unlike anything we've seen any other country do, in my opinion.
1: And for anyone who thinks that, well, in terms of China's exports, it's just like cheap goods, cheap clothes, that is no longer true. In addition to the rare earth minerals, China exports a lot of high-end goods, you know, like EVs.
0: Yes.
1: I think we have restrictions on Chinese EVs, but they also export a lot of pharmaceuticals, including antibiotics. There's really important Chinese exports that we rely on.
0: Absolutely. And I think there's a lot that we should talk about on this issue as well, because people aren't aware that the U.S. has basically offshored a lot of its industrial production to China. Not just to its allies, but to China specifically. And the world has done that too. China is now twice the manufacturing capacity of the United States. It's bigger than the next 9 countries combined right now. It's about 30% of global manufacturing. Now, just 25 years ago, the picture was very different. 25 years ago, China was something like 6 or 7% of global manufacturing. And America was 30%. And now we are something like 15. And there's something like 30. The last time you saw such a fast and rapid shift in who held global manufacturing was actually the rise of the United States. From 1870 to 1910, our story looks like China's story from 2000 to perhaps 2030. So that's a pretty big change. And what it means is so many of the inputs that our economy relies on come from China. And they don't just come from China. China is the only producer of those inputs. And you mentioned antibiotics. Yes, in some cases, they're the only producer. That creates dangerous dependencies. It could be because there's an earthquake in China or a natural disaster, or because they want to weaponize that supply chain. And the world can't really tolerate those dependencies indefinitely. So now is the time for us to change.
1: Well, let me reintroduce you again. If you're just joining us, my guest is Rush Doshi, and he is a senior fellow at the Council on Foreign Relations and director of its China Strategy Initiative. We'll be right back. This is Fresh Air.
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1: This is Fresh Air. Let's get back to the interview I recorded yesterday with Rush Doshi. He is a senior fellow at the Council on Foreign Relations and director of its China Strategy Initiative. During the Biden administration, he was the deputy senior director for China and Taiwan Affairs on the National Security Council. So I want to talk with you about summits and what the arrangements are like and what some of the symbolism and ceremonial aspects are, because you helped arrange summits when you were in the Biden administration. So what is the Chinese attitude about ceremony and how they want to appear when they're in Washington?
0: This is so important. Whenever Chinese leaders come to the U.S., which is less and less frequent now, there's a risk. There's a risk that we could take steps inadvertently that might embarrass them. There's a risk from their perspective we might be doing something that's deliberately embarrassing. You know, at a past summit, actually the U.S. played the wrong national anthem for China's president. Instead of playing the Chinese national anthem, we played Taiwan's national anthem.
1: Oh, wow.
0: That's a huge faux pas.
1: That's bad.
0: And there have been other things like that that have occurred across time. You know, protesters getting up in the middle of a speech by a Chinese leader and yelling at that leader, that for them are big deals. So when I was working summits, I had the privilege of working one in Indonesia between the two leaders and one in California called the Woodside Summit back in 2023. What struck me about that second experience compared to the first was our Chinese counterparts were very, very focused on protocol, making sure that everything went smoothly and there was no risk of embarrassment to President Xi, because if he were to be embarrassed, their neck was on the line and they did not want that to happen.
1: What are some of the details that are really significant that might seem insignificant to those of us who aren't involved in the summit? For example, I know China has been upset that it didn't get a lot of advance notice about how many people are invited to the state dinner. That doesn't seem so important to me, but apparently it's really important.
0: Yeah, it's almost like planning a wedding. I mean, there's all these elements that one side thinks is more important than the other side, that the two sides might negotiate over. And so there's enormous room for miscommunication. We have entire teams of protocol professionals who work all this out well in advance. There's a whole protocol track when doing summit preparation, separate from the policy track. But the two often intersect. So, you know, it could be everything from what the flower arrangements are, to who's seated at what table, to who greets who at the airport, to who gets to speak first at a press conference, if there is a press conference. Everything can become a question of face, of status, of respect. And so the risks are really enormous if you're not focused on the small details. You got to sweat the details.
1: Just one more question. Do you find it strange that President Xi is coming to Washington to meet with President Trump and have this big ceremonial dinner? All that ceremony is on Thursday. Meanwhile, he's not going to the UN meeting.
0: It is a little unusual, and I don't know what the explanation for that is. President Xi has not gone to the UN General Assembly for many, many years now. He often sends others, his foreign minister or the premier. But in this case, he has the ability to go if he wants to. My guess, although I have no evidence for this, is that there's no value for him in staying in the U.S. more than he needs to. The more time he's here, the more risk there is of something embarrassing happening or the U.S. potentially slighting him in ways that he'd rather avoid. So you have to understand the Chinese are always nervous coming to the United States. That's always been true. It's especially true in this more tense moment in our relationship. And it's especially, especially true because President Trump is the president.
1: Resh Doshi, thank you so much for talking with us today. It's been really informative and helpful.
0: My pleasure. Thanks for having me.
1: Resh Doshi is a senior fellow at the Council on Foreign Relations, the director of its China Strategy Initiative, and an assistant professor at the School of Foreign Service at Georgetown University. Tomorrow on Fresh Air, we talk about Sean Combs, the music mogul known as Diddy, who's now in federal prison. Our guest will be Rolling Stone investigative reporter Cheyenne Roundtree. For her new book, Bad Boy for Life, she interviewed more than 100 people to ask, how did Combs remain powerful for so long despite decades of warning signs and allegations? I hope you'll join us. To keep up with what's on the show and get highlights of our interviews, follow us on Instagram at NPR Fresh Air. Fresh Air's executive producer is Sam Brigger. Our technical director and engineer is Audrey Bentham. Our engineer today is Adam Staniszewski. Our interviews and reviews are produced and edited by Phyllis Myers, Anne-Marie Baldonado, Lauren Krenzel, Teresa Madden, Monique Nazareth, Thea Challoner, Anna Bauman, Susan Yakundi, and Nico Gonzalez-Whistler. Our digital media producer is Molly C.V. Nesper. Roberta Shurrock directs the show. Our co-host is Tanya Mosley. I'm Terry Gross.

0: 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And from Jarl and Pamela Mohn, focusing on civil liberties, foster youth, public radio, and the arts.
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3: Tucker Carlson used to be a vocal supporter of President Trump. Now he blames the president for launching the war in Iran and even says his cabinet should oust him.
4: He should have been removed from office immediately when he threatened nuclear war.
3: In our interview, Carlson contended that his own career as a TV partisan has turned out to be based on a lie. Tucker Carlson on the next Morning Edition from NPR News.
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0: you're a fan of the 80s sitcom A Different World, well, listen up. 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We'll hear about that coming up next here on WISO. 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An accident blocking the left lane on northbound 675 right after State Route 41. That's exit 74 in Miami County. Looks like that's in the Troy area. Temperatures near 60 degrees right now. Looking for some dry weather for the next couple of days and fall-like temperatures with a high today in the low 70s.
1: 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How did he remain powerful for so long despite decades of warning signs and allegations? We talk with Rolling Stone investigative reporter Cheyenne Roundtree about her new book on Combs called Bad Boy for Life. 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
3: 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I'm Leila Faldin.
4: I'm E. Martinez.
5: And I'm Michelle Martin. If you've heard it, you know it.
6: It's a different world from where you come from.
5: That's the theme from A Different World, the 1980s sitcom set at the fictional HBCU, Hillman College. But that show wasn't just a show. It was a phenomenon, a ratings juggernaut that was also ahead of its time and using comedy to tackle issues that were then little talked about in sitcoms, like police violence, date rape, and HIV. With, of course, a good dose of messy dating hijinks. Bringing it all to life were memorable characters like Whitley Gilbert, the Southern Belle who is more than a little extra.
7: I see that practice doesn't always make perfect.
8: She's coming along just fine.
7: The question is, where is she going?
5: A Different World ran until 1993, but now Hillman is getting a new freshman class. The Netflix reboot of A Different World starts streaming today.
9: It's a different world.
5: Many of the original cast members are back, including Jasmine Guy as Whitley. In the new series, her daughter Deborah is coming to Hillman. She

0: we speak with a New York Times reporter about a feud that has erupted over Dolly Parton's estate. That story coming up in about 15 minutes here on WISO. 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Quick check on traffic. Left lane is closed on northbound 75 after State Route 41 for construction for some repairs, it looks like. That's in the Troy area. Also in the Eaton area on I-70 westbound, left lane is blocked due to an accident around exit 10. That's the US 127. Temperatures near 60 degrees right now. We'll have a high today in the low 70s with partly sunny skies.
1: 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How did he remain powerful for so long despite decades of warning signs and allegations? 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
3: 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I'm Amy Martinez.
4: I'm Leila Fadel.
5: And I'm Steve Inskeep. Tucker Carlson, the one-time ally of President Trump, is saying more about Trump's war with Iran.
6: He was pushed by a foreign country to do this. It is the most profoundly destructive thing any single decision a president has made in our history. I feel sorry for him. I'm not angry at him personally. I don't think that he had the latitude to make this decision on his own.
5: Carlson spoke at his studio in Maine for the NPR video program Newsmakers. During decades in Washington, he was a journalist, TV pundit, guest on NPR, and huge star on Fox News. When Fox fired him, Carlson took his show to the internet. And in 2024, he spoke with the crowd at the Republican convention.
7: I can't hear you, but I know it's something good.
5: That speech was just days after Trump survived an assassination attempt.
7: Everything was different. After that moment, everything. And this convention is different. The nation is different. The world is different. Donald Trump is different.
5: Back then, Carlson said the shooting transformed Trump into a national leader. Today, Carlson says he feels the shooting transformed Trump into a creature of permanent Washington. In our long talk, he offered a theory that American populists are always shot, and he suggested that Trump got the message. Carlson has lately been talking of a third-party movement, although he says he is not the one to organize it.
6: I don't think I could organize your daughter's birthday party. I don't have the skills for that. My skills are rhetorical.
5: He has used those skills to claim not only that Israel influenced Trump, but that it controls both parties, which led to a question as we sat face-to-face. Should President Trump be impeached for going to war with Iran?
6: Should he be impeached? He's not going to be removed for this.

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1: 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Well, you like this next story. A reboot is in the works with the new crop of actors joining some of the original cast members. That story next here on Why So. 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WISO is also supported by the Dayton International Peace Museum. Their Pathways to Peace series continues October 3rd with local novelist, teacher, and speaker Katrina Kittle for her two-hour workshop called Happy Class. A dessert and coffee bar will be provided. Details at peace.museum. Left lane is closed on northbound 75 in the Troy area due to some repair work there. Also an accident on Hillcrest at Auburn in northwest Dayton and on Dryden and Main in the Moraine-West Carrollton area. Temperatures near 60 degrees right now with cloudy skies. We're looking for hopefully some sun later today and a high temperature in the lower 70s. It's 8:20.
2: 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We talk with Rolling Stone investigative reporter Cheyenne Roundtree about her new book on Combs called Bad Boy for Life. 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
4: 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I'm Leila Faldin.
5: I'm E. Martinez.
6: And I'm Michelle Martin. If you've heard it, you know it.
7: It's a different world.
6: That's the theme from A Different World, the 1980s sitcom set at the fictional HBCU, Hillman College. But that show wasn't just a show. It was a phenomenon, a ratings juggernaut that was also ahead of its time in using comedy to tackle issues that were then little talked about in sitcoms, like police violence, date rape, and HIV. With, of course, a good dose of messy dating hijinks. Bringing it all to life were memorable characters like Whitley Gilbert, the Southern belle who is more than a little extra.
8: I see that practice doesn't always make perfect.
9: She's coming along just fine.
8: The question is, where is she going?
6: A Different World ran until 1993, but now Hillman is getting a new freshman class. The Netflix reboot of A Different World starts streaming today.
10: It's a different world.
6: Many of the original cast members are back, including Jasmine Guy as Whitley. In the new series, her daughter Deborah is coming to Hillman. She's played by Malia Joy Moon. In this scene, the still image-conscious Whitley has handpicked a roommate for her daughter without asking.
11: What, first? My class is now this? Well, I'm choosing my roommate. And it's Rashida.
12: What? Rashida. That's a colorful name. Major.
13: Criminal justice.
11: A defender of rights, mother.
13: To get my cousins out of prison.
12: GPA.
13: 4.6. Weighted.
11: Oh, impressive. Although grades aren't the only indicator of intelligence.
12: And where are you from?
13: Compton.
12: Watch her.
6: Jasmine Guy, Malia Joy Moon, welcome. Thank you both so much for joining us.
5: Thank you so much.
12: My pleasure.
14: So, Jasmine Guy, it is hard to overstate what a phenomenon this show was. Did you have a sense that this was going to be something really special?
12: The first season, no, not really. I didn't feel the wave that it created, especially for HBCUs. A lot of kids went to school because of it. It really changed for me in our second season when Debbie Allen came on as our producer and director, and I think made it more specific.
14: Well, she famously put the hot sauce on the tables, right?
12: Well, she did.

0: reduce rodents. 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
2: Live from NPR News in Washington, I'm Dave Mattingly. A federal judge is ordering the Trump administration to temporarily restore White House access to three media outlets, CNN, MS Now, and Politico. Last week, President Trump revoked their White House press credentials. The three news organizations then sued, arguing their First Amendment rights were being violated. U.S. Immigration and Customs Enforcement says a Costa Rican migrant has died while in ICE custody at a detention center in Louisiana. NPR's Vanessa Romo says nearly 60 people have died at detention facilities during President Trump's second term in the White House.
3: Carlos Jose Marchena died on September 18th, according to ICE officials, who told NPR that Marchena was found unresponsive by staff at the Wynn Correctional Center. He was eventually transferred to a nearby hospital, but despite life-saving efforts, the 36-year-old could not be revived. The official cause of death remains pending further medical examination. But Marchena's sister told Costa Rican news outlets that her brother said he was denied adequate medical care and sufficient food and water to help control his diabetes. She says he complained of chest pains just hours before he died. ICE says Marchena received proper medical care. An immigration judge ordered him removed from the U.S. in July following two criminal convictions and an arrest for assault. Vanessa Romo, NPR News.
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1: 831 at 91.3 WYSO, sharing community voices through inspired storytelling. Good morning. I'm Mike Fraser, live here on WYSO. State lawmakers will be summoned back to Columbus a week from now for a rare and politicized last-minute session. It comes just days before early voting kicks off. State House correspondent Sarah Donaldson reports that the main agenda item is the state's gas tax.
4: The state taxes gas at 38 cents per gallon and diesel at 47 cents per gallon. Lawmakers are considering halting each of those for 90 days, likely motivated in part by electoral politics. Both candidates for governor called this week for a gas tax holiday as the conflict in Iran leaves costs to consumers high.
5: I think Democrats who vote against this are doing it at their peril. This is a very easily understood issue.
4: That was Republican Speaker Matt Huffman, who says the move could leave the state with a more than $600 million hole in revenue. That will have to be absorbed by the Ohio Department of Transportation and the state's General Revenue Fund. Sarah Donaldson at the Ohio Public Radio Statehouse News Bureau.
1: And Democratic leaders in Ohio's legislature say they support a 90-day gas tax holiday. But they have questions about the process that Republican gubernatorial candidate Vivek Ramaswamy and GOP leaders are using. And there are questions on both sides as to whether politics are a key reason behind the legislature being called back into session. State House correspondent Joe Ingles reports.
6: The bill that legislative leaders plan to put before lawmakers next week is not the same legislation Republican Representative Ty Matthews put forward in early summer. Still, he says he supports this version because lawmakers are hearing about high gas prices on the campaign trail.
7: That's why we're acting on it, is that people are being heard.
6: Senate Democratic Leader Nikki Antonio says she will be happy to consider gas tax relief for Ohioans, but she thinks the fast legislative action is motivated by politics.
8: I believe they got some polling numbers this past week and suddenly they went into action. I believe this is a Hail Mary pass on their part.
6: Legislative leaders say they hope to get a vote on the plan Wednesday, September 30th. Joe Ingles at the Ohio Public Radio Statehouse News Bureau.
1: Temperatures near 60 degrees right now, looking for a high today in the low 70s with hopefully some sunshine later today.
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From Here at Home from a few years back, Alex Snead and Noah Fogg teaming up for So Tired. Snowcaps, the latest Crutchfield family band, back there with Cherry Hard Candy and new from The Tubbs, starting today's first set and first hour off their latest out now, Hard Life. That was Stoop to Me. Good morning. 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I'm your host, Evan Miller. Thanks for tuning in. Let's stay in Ohio and hear from the band Beach Kitty off their new one called Cool Breeze out now. Here's Daria.

0: Dive from their upcoming album, Zerp. That was Kid. Zerp is very fun to say. Beach Kitty from Columbus before that on Daria. It's Midday Music here on WYSO and Novaphonic.fm. 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
0: Let's hear now from the group Body Wash from an album on the way, Laughing at Noise. This one called Lapsang on Midday Music.

Duster from their second record since they reunited together. That was Retrograde. Body Wash before that from one on the way called Laughing at Noise. That one called Lapsang. Let's hear now from Canada's Land of Talk, who have one, well, maybe coming out. I think this one might just be a single for now. I guess, oh, no, no, it's not. It's from an album on the way called Lasts. Hopefully not their last. Here's this from Land of Talk, 444.

0: Short one from Mac DeMarco there, going way back for salad days. That was Passing Out Pieces. Alex G, before that, with Snot from his Beach Music album, A New Land of Talk, starting that set, 4:44. It's currently 11:45 here on Midday Music on WISO and Novaphonic.fm. 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
0: M83 has their first in a little while on the way here soon, called I Wrote You a Letter. Here's this latest from them. It's M83 with Blister Sunrise.

0: Wild Nothing wrapping up our first hour on Only Heather. Drop 19's back there with Fools, and you heard Slow Dive and M83 in that set as well. It's 91.3 WYSO Yellow Springs and WYSO HD2, Novophonic.fm at 1201.
1: Live from NPR News, I'm Lakshmi Singh. The Trump administration has less than half an hour now to comply with a court-ordered deadline to respond to three major news organizations who filed a notice of noncompliance. As NPR's David Folkenflik explained, CNN, Politico, and MS Now say their journalists were again blocked from entering the White House today, hours after a federal judge issued a temporary restraining order that the White House lift its ban on the outlets.
2: CNN, Politico, and MS Now said some of the staffers were denied entry to the White House early this morning. Politico said one of its reporters had their press pass confiscated by the Secret Service, was blocked from entering the White House grounds. You saw on the air live this morning on CNN that one of their White House journalists, Betsy Klein, was turned back, although the network says one of its producers was able to enter using their pass. I've spoken to folks at CNN and MS Now, and you know what they're saying at the moment is they're not 100% clear. Is this intentional foot dragging, an intention to defy, or just logistical complications?
1: NPR's David Folkenflik reporting. In court yesterday, the media organizations argued President Trump violated their constitutional rights in stripping them of their White House credentials because he didn't like their coverage of them. The Justice Department cites national security concerns in defense of Trump's actions. The legal battle affects White House television pool coverage of President Trump's high-stakes meeting with China's visiting leader Xi Jinping. As NPR's Emily Feng reports, Iran, trade, and the future of artificial intelligence are on the two leaders' agenda.
3: Trump and Xi will hold bilateral meetings on tariffs and the war on Iran. The two countries are trying to maintain what China calls strategic stability, a detente in the relationship. And just before the meetings this week, the U.S. announced a two-month extension of a trade truce that lets it access Chinese-made rare earth products. But other sources of tension remain, including new Chinese actions designed to block U.S. sanctions and recent U.S. legal actions against importing and selling Chinese drones and internet routers. Emily Fang, NPR News, Washington.
1: The Navy says eight sailors attempted suicide during the 10-month tour of the USS Abraham Lincoln carrier group. More from NPR's Quill Lawrence.
4: Family members of U.S. sailors first warned about conditions on the aircraft carrier during what became a modern record for days at sea. At the time, Secretary of Defense Pete Hegseth dismissed the reports, and President Trump said the ship's tour had been, quote, not nearly long enough. But in a letter responding to New York Senator Kirsten Gillibrand, the Navy revealed that eight sailors had attempted suicide during the deployment, including one who jumped overboard. Gillibrand accused the president of treating the sailors with open disrespect. CENTCOM Commander Admiral Brad Cooper has said that the Lincoln had a relatively low rate of mental health cases, but acknowledged the stress of such a long time at sea. Quill Lawrence, NPR News.
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6: You're listening to 91.3 WYSO. Good afternoon. I'm Mike Frazier with your midday news update. Springfield City Manager Brian Heck is back on the job after about 2 months on paid administrative leave. City commissioners placed Heck on leave on July 28th. That came after receiving anonymous letters alleging inappropriate behavior toward another city employee about 10 years ago. The city hired an independent investigator and asked the Ohio Bureau of Criminal Investigations to review the allegations for possible criminal charges. City commissioners voted 4-1 on Tuesday night to reinstate him immediately. Springfield Mayor Rob Rue says the state completed its inquiry and the Clark County prosecutor declined to file any charges.
7: The investigation that could have provided a basis to prevent him to return has concluded, and there is nothing at this point that should stand in the way of him resuming his duties.
6: City Commissioner Tracy Tackett voted against reinstating Heck.
8: I cannot support bringing the city manager back tonight because the independent review is not complete, and the attorney conducting it has advised us to wait until it's finished.
6: In a statement, Heck says that he's grateful to return. He says he has a renewed sense of purpose and commitment. He says, quote, Springfield is more than the community I serve. It is my home, and I care deeply about its people, its employees, and its future. End quote. After years of operating the Montgomery County Fair in a funding deficit, organizers gathered community members to brainstorm new ways to save money and draw more visitors to the county fair. WYSO Shea Frank has more.
9: The Montgomery County Ag Society puts on the county fair each summer to promote local agriculture and bring community members together for exhibitions, food, fair rides, and entertainment. But ticket sales have dropped over 3 years from a high of 172,000 to 88,000 last year, and costs continue to rise. Add to that high temperatures and unpredictable weather conditions. Tim Colston, president of the Ag Society, says that's why the board invited the community to give their own suggestions on how to save the local fair.
10: I don't want anybody to be under the impression that this is there's not going to be a fair and that sort of thing. So, and we're looking at making these changes, and we're trying to go at it with a positive attitude.
9: Nearly 100 community members gathered at the Calumet Center on Monday to share their ideas for the fair, such as a craft exhibition, local high school band performances, and even discounted days or events for sponsors. Colston says they will go over every suggestion at an October board meeting before making a plan for next year's fair. They're considering reducing entertainment costs and focusing on youth programs. For WYSO News, I'm Shea Frank.
6: Ohio lawmakers will be summoned back to Columbus a week from now for a rare and politicized last-minute session. It comes just days before early voting kicks off. As State House correspondent Sarah Donaldson reports, the main agenda item is the state's gas tax.
11: The state taxes gas at 38 cents per gallon and diesel at 47 cents per gallon. Lawmakers are considering halting each of those for 90 days, likely motivated in part by electoral politics. Both candidates for governor called this week for a gas tax holiday as the conflict in Iran leaves costs to consumers high.
12: I think Democrats who vote against this are doing it at their peril. This is a very easily understood issue.
11: That was Republican Speaker Matt Huffman, who says the move could leave the state with a more than $600 million hole in revenue. That will have to be absorbed by the Ohio Department of Transportation and the state's General Revenue Fund. Sarah Donaldson at the Ohio Public Radio Statehouse News Bureau.
6: And Democratic leaders in Ohio's legislature say they support a 90-day gas tax holiday. But they have questions about the process that Republican gubernatorial candidate Vivek Ramaswamy and GOP legislative leaders are using. And there are questions on both sides of the aisle as to whether politics are a key reason behind the legislature being called back into session early to pass the bill. State House correspondent Joe Ingles has this.
13: The bill that legislative leaders plan to put before lawmakers next week is not the same legislation Republican Representative Ty Matthews put forward in early summer. Still, he says he supports this version because lawmakers are hearing about high gas prices on the campaign trail.
14: That's why we're acting on it, is that people are being heard.
13: Senate Democratic Leader Nikki Antonio says she will be happy to consider gas tax relief for Ohioans, but she thinks the fast legislative action is motivated by politics.
15: I believe they got some polling numbers this past week and suddenly they went into action. I believe this is a Hail Mary pass on their part.
13: Legislative leaders say they hope to get a vote on the plan Wednesday, September 30th. Joe Ingles at the Ohio Public Radio Statehouse News Bureau.
6: 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And that's your newscast here on 91.3 WYSO. I'm Mike Fraser.
16: It's no secret humans seem to be losing the war on rats. So to help fight, rat rangers enter the picture.
17: How do we make our environment less welcoming to rats? because the reason that they're here is because we provide an ideal environment for them.
16: I'm Scott Detrow. Rat rangers in D.C. take residents into the city's back alleys at night to learn why rats thrive and ways to reduce rodents. 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

0: Anna St. Louis from her album In the Air from a few years back. That one called Phone. New from the duo of Panda Bear and Sonic Boom there in the middle. The title track to their latest called A Question of When. And Sen Morimoto from up in Chicago starting that set for us on Overthinker. 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Listener-powered music exploration for Southwest Ohio. I'm your host, Evan Miller. 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
1: 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Tia!
0: Here's a new one from More as we continue from one on the way called No One Alive Will Listen. 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

Bjork from her album Post, that was Hyper Ballad. Blood Orange back there, joined by Carolyn Polachek, Lord, and Mustafa on Mind Loaded, and brand new from More More starting that set for us. One called Hurt You. Let's hear now new from Sylvan Esso off their latest called Ow Infinity. Here's On and On.

0: Billy Woods and Kenny Siegel, joined by Samuel T. Herring of Future Islands, from the great Woods and Siegel record from a few years back, Maps. That was FaceTime. Sylvan Esso back there in a new one called On and On. On and on we go here on Midday Music on WYSO and Novaphonic.fm. 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
0: Let's keep moving along in this hour. Here's a new one from Your Old Droog, joined by Flying Lotus. And coming to town this Saturday here in Yellow Springs, completing a bill full of music and on the John Bryan Center lawn as part of Revival, a celebration of American music. Georgia Ann Muldrow, a guest on that one that we're about to hear. Here's Your Old Droog and Flying Lotus and coming to town this weekend, Georgia Ann Muldrow on I Don't Care.

hustle nights at night. The copper must rise of the quiet life. I want the alphabet. I put 55 places in effect. Roll one, son. Never gossip. Sitting on the couch talking.

Disturbers. Broadcasting live from Dayton, Ohio, where they mastered the art of dancing underwater and not getting wet. Float on.

0: What a legacy left behind with one 10-minute track. That's Noi from their self-titled debut with Hallow Gallo. Lee Scratch Perry and Mouse on Mars, clearly back there, influenced by Krautrock in some way or another. From their collab album out now, Spatial, No Problem. Also the final album that Lee Scratch Perry worked on in his lifetime. That one called Rock Curry. Starting the last hour of today's Midday Music right here on 91.3 WYSO and Novaphonic.fm. I'm your host, Evan Miller. Thanks so much for listening. Got some more music for you here with me. Then even more music up next at 2 with NPR's World Cafe. 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And the Foundry Theater in Yellow Springs, featuring singer Holly Neer, part of the Yellow Springs Speaker Series, tomorrow. Ticket info at antiochcollege.edu/foundry-theater. That show, if it hasn't already sold out, is extremely close to being a full house at the Foundry Theater tomorrow. So if you haven't gone to check that out yet, I would highly recommend you do so as soon as possible. And also, I believe we'll have Holly Neer, as well as Dr. Kathy Roma, director of the World House Choir, here in studio tomorrow to stop by and chat and find out what you can expect in that speaker series event here at the Foundry tomorrow evening, and just have some fun on the radio. More music up next at 2 o'clock, as I mentioned earlier, with NPR's World Cafe.
1: A few years ago, Bedouin went to see her parents in Saudi Arabia, where she'd spent a large part of her childhood. 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
0: Speaking of the world, let's go to South Korea now and hear from Linalchi, a pansori pop band that have gotten the attention from many intrepid ear across the world, including one David Byrne, who's releasing, I think he already has an EP from them on his label, Luwak Bop, and they have a new album coming out next week called, what's the name of this record again? Sagunga, also out on David Byrne's Luwak Bop label. Let's hear a little bit of music of the world for a moment now. Here's Linalchi with Crying Soft Shell Turtle. If you know Korean, this is the time for you. It's Linalchi here on Midday Music. Thank you for listening.

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Lorraine from Fata Morgana out now. That one called Borderline. Kim Gordon back there from her latest solo collection, Play Me. You heard Not Today. The South Korean band Lee Nalchi from their upcoming album Segunga due next week out on David Byrne's Luwakabop label. You heard Crying Soft Shell Turtle back there. Let's hear this now from the B-52s, one of their many great hit songs from their little bit later days on this one, I suppose, from Cosmic Thing. Here's the B-52s with Rome.

0: Men I Trust from one of their two albums out last year, that one called Hard to See. Before that, the B-52s on Rome. Thanks so much for listening to Midday Music today, right here on WYSO and Novaphonic.fm. 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
0: Got time for a little bit more, including this from the Canadian band Fox Warren off their album 2 out last year. One of my personal favorites from last year. Here's Dance.

0: All Canada wrapping up our final hour of the show today. Bad, Bad, Not Good, you're hearing right now on Sustain Tops. Before that on Chlorine, and Always Is Best back there as well. Dreams Tonight and Fox Warren. Starting the final set of today's show with Dance. That's it for today's Midday Music here on 91.3 WYSO Yellow Springs and WYSO HD2, Novaphonic.fm. I've been your host, Evan Miller. More music up next with NPR's World Cafe. It's 2 o'clock.
1: In 2019, Bedouin went to see her parents in Saudi Arabia, the place where she'd spent a large part of her childhood and somewhere she'd gone back to often. But this trip felt different.
2: I realized that that might have been my last visit, which was really emotional for me.
1: Coming up, Bedouin talks about how the pain and beauty of growing up influenced her latest album, Neon Summer Skin. And she shares how her definition of home has changed as she's gotten older and started her own family.
2: It's the music that you put on in the kitchen while you make dinner. It's the flowers that you bring home for yourself. It's just like anything, a series of decisions that you make that like paint a bigger picture.
1: Bedouin, today. I'm Raina Duris. This is World Cafe.

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2: What's up? It's Miguelito Jerome, a.k.a. 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With Jelly Finidor and Lucas Merzies, Caribbean Colors take you deep into Caribbean sounds. 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Tia! Yeah, big man.
0: This is World Cafe. I'm Raina Duras. What are some of the things that immediately take you back to your childhood? Could be the theme music to a TV show your parents used to watch that you would hear from the other room, or the taste of a popsicle in summertime, or maybe the smell of chlorine after swimming. Those simple little things that give you that beautiful, bittersweet feeling of nostalgia. Today, I'm talking to singer-songwriter Bedouin, whose fourth album, Neon Summer Skin, is a meditation on childhood. But more than that, it's a meditation on what it means to leave childhood behind, how you can never really go back. Bedouin, whose real name is Asnive Korkigian, spent much of her childhood in Saudi Arabia, and she will talk about her own relationship to nostalgia and memory and what it's like when a home isn't just one place, but more of a feeling. Our conversation is in just a few moments. First, Neon Summer Skin. It's Bedouin with On My Own.

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0: The title track from Bedouin's new album, Neon Summer Skin. It is so beautiful. That album is out now. Bedouin has been here with me talking about it. Thank you so, so much for being here.
1: Thank you. It's such an honor. Thank you.
0: I'm Raina Duris, back in a moment with more World Cafe.

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0: Please read the letter. That's Robert Plant and Allison Krauss putting a stamp and sealing the envelope of this hour of World Cafe. I want to say thank you again to Bedouin for being my guest this hour, and thank you to World Cafe producer Miguel Perez for his work on that session. Thanks also to our affiliate stations across the country who bring this show to you. We produce it at WXPN at the University of Pennsylvania in Philadelphia. I'm Raina Duris. 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

0: Waiting on a Friend, the Rolling Stones. All you have to wait is about 1 minute for a new song from your friends at This Is Lorelei on World Cafe.
1: It's no secret, humans seem to be losing the war on rats. So to help fight, rat rangers enter the picture.
2: 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Because the reason that they're here is because we provide an ideal environment for them.
1: I'm Scott Detrow. Rat rangers in D.C. take residents into the city's back alleys at night to learn why rats thrive and ways to reduce rodents. 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
0: Hey, you're listening to World Cafe. I'm Raina Duris. Two songs for you next that feature young people with very dramatic accessories. First one is from This Is Lorelei, a brand new song from them called The Kid with the Crown on World Cafe.

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1: China's leader Xi Jinping and President Trump met at the White House. 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Did the leaders make any progress during their talks? That's on the next morning edition from NPR News.
2: Weekday mornings beginning at 5 on 91.3 WYSO. I'm Jerry Kenney. Thanks for joining us. 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
1: 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I'm Juana Summers.
2: And I'm Scott Detrow. President Trump has vowed to dismantle the Education Department. Staffers say the ongoing changes are making it harder to serve students.
3: This is a massive waste of taxpayer dollars, and it also created mass confusion and chaos.
1: First, this news.
4: Live from NPR News in Washington, I'm Janine Herbst. It's been a back-and-forth day between the White House and media organizations that President Trump banned because he didn't like their reporting. A federal judge temporarily blocked his ban of CNN, MS Now, and Politico, but journalists couldn't get into the White House this morning. The Trump administration has since restored access. Jamil Jaffer, director of the Knight First Amendment Institute at Columbia University, says the media acts as a proxy for the American public.
5: When the president attacks the press pool in this way, yes, it affects CNN and Politico and MS Now. But much more importantly, it affects our ability to get independent reporting about the government.
4: Speaking there on Here and Now, but an official with one of the pool networks tells NPR they won't cover the White House until the administration provides written assurance that CNN will get full access to Trump. This as Chinese President Xi Jinping is in town for a state dinner at the White House tonight. The issue could end up before the Supreme Court. Officials in Poland say they suspect Russian sabotage after a fire broke out at a Starlink satellite communications station. Esme Nicholson has more.
6: Speaking to public broadcaster TVP, Poland's Deputy Prime Minister Krzysztof Gawkowski called the fire an act of sabotage deliberately designed to disable internet access. The Starlink station in Wiola Krabowska in central Poland serves much of the country and neighbouring Ukraine, including the military. Internet service has been restored. Gawkowski says that investigations into the cause of the blaze are underway, but that it fits the new Russian doctrine of attack. For NPR News, I'm Esme Nicholson in Berlin.
4: Poland says Russia is stepping up its hybrid warfare against NATO countries for supporting Ukraine in Russia's war with that country. Wall Street ended the day in mixed territory. 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
7: 4:32, this is WISO News. I'm Jerry Kenney. Springfield City Manager Brian Heck is back on the job after about 2 months on paid administrative leave. City commissioners placed Heck on leave July 28th. That came after receiving anonymous letters alleging inappropriate behavior toward another city employee about 10 years ago. The city hired an independent investigator and asked the Ohio Bureau of Criminal Investigations to review the allegations for possible criminal charges. City commissioners voted 4-1 on Tuesday night to reinstate Heck immediately. Springfield Mayor Rob Rue says the state completed its inquiry and the Clark County prosecutor declined to file any charges.
8: The investigation that could have provided a basis to prevent him to return has concluded, and there is nothing at this point that should stand in the way of him resuming his duties.
7: City Commissioner Tracy Tackett claims the investigation is incomplete and voted against reinstating Heck.
9: I cannot support bringing the city manager back tonight because the independent review is not complete and the attorney conducting it has advised us to wait until it's finished.
7: In a statement, Heck says he's grateful to return and says, quote, Springfield is more than just the community I serve. It's my home and I care deeply about its people, its employees, and its future, end quote. Ohio lawmakers will be summoned back to Columbus a week from now for a rare and politicized last-minute session. It comes just days before early voting kicks off. As State House correspondent Sarah Donaldson reports, the main agenda item is the state's tax on gasoline.
10: The state taxes gas at 38 cents per gallon and diesel at 47 cents per gallon. Lawmakers are considering halting each of those for 90 days, likely motivated in part by electoral politics. Both candidates for governor called this week for a gas tax holiday as the conflict in Iran leaves costs to consumers high.
11: I think Democrats who vote against this are doing it at their peril. This is a very easily understood issue.
10: That was Republican Speaker Matt Huffman, who says the move could leave the state with a more than $600 million hole in

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1: China's leader Xi Jinping and President Trump met at the White House. It's Xi's first trip to Washington, D.C. in over a decade. They had a lot on their plate, from growing competition over artificial intelligence to the war against Iran. Did the leaders make any progress during their talks? That's tomorrow on Morning Edition from NPR News.
2: Weekday mornings beginning at 5 on 91.3 WYSO. I'm Jerry Kenney. Thanks for joining us. We've got more news coming your way. Just a heads up that at least one accident cleared. Still possible delays, though. 75 southbound just after Edwin C. Moses Boulevard. Earlier, there was stop-and-go traffic there. Hopefully, that is dissipating. We've got overcast skies right now. A bit of sunshine peeking out there. 65 degrees at 5:30.
0: It's All Things Considered from NPR News. I'm Scott Detrow.
3: And I'm Juana Summers. New conductors are picking up the baton at two of the country's largest orchestras.
4: That old European man with a mustache and an attitude, that has ceased to be the default model for what we want in a music director.
0: First, this newscast.

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1: Networks tells NPR they won't cover the White House until the administration provides written assurance that CNN will get full access to Trump. NPR's David Folkenflik has more.
2: I think it is a show of resolve. I think the president would have been very happy. The White House would have been very happy if the other players in that television part of the press pool, that is CBS, NBC, ABC, and Fox, which of course is owned by the president's ally, Rupert Murdoch, had been willing to step up and said, well, sorry, CNN, we'll take care of it. That solidarity showed that it was not going to be as easy to circumvent in a way that was acceptable to the rest of the press.
1: NPR's David Folkenflik. When President Trump took office, he vowed to dismantle the Education Department, saying changes wouldn't affect sending money to America's neediest students. But as NPR's Janaki Mehta reports, federal education employees tell a different story.
3: NPR spoke to five current employees at the agency who all asked not to be named because they fear losing their jobs. The Education Department told NPR the changes will increase efficiency, but workers say being scattered across several federal agencies makes sending money to states and schools less efficient. Partly because staffers used to manage grants with one system at education. Now, some are using several systems at other agencies they say aren't built for education grants. NPR also found moving people in and out of the Ed Department may be costing taxpayer dollars. Ed workers are moving out of a building that was just renovated for their needs. It may cost hundreds of millions more to update the building again for the Energy Department, which is supposed to move in. Janaki Mehta, NPR News.
1: You're listening to NPR News. Harmful disease outbreaks spread by wildfires are on the rise around the world. NPR's Jonathan Lambert reports, according to new research, humans are driving many outbreaks, but in complicated ways.
4: Humans can influence risk for diseases in lots of ways. Cutting down the rainforest might bring people into closer contact with harmful animal viruses, or climate change could be pushing disease-carrying mosquitoes to new places. But figuring out just how much influence humans have is tricky. A new study in the journal Nature tried to answer that question by creating a big global map. Researchers pinpointed over 50,000 instances of someone getting diseases like Ebola, Mpox, or dengue. Then they analyzed how human activity, including deforestation and climate change, influenced risk. Humans influenced virtually all of these diseases, though no one factor drove them all. But access to health clinics boosted the likelihood of detecting an outbreak. The authors say investing in healthcare can keep an outbreak from spreading. Jonathan Lambert, NPR News.
5: You're listening to 91.3 WYSO. I'm Jerry Kenny. Ohio lawmakers will be summoned back to Columbus a week from now for a rare last-minute session. It comes just days before early voting kicks off. State House correspondent Sarah Donaldson reports the main agenda item is the state's tax on gasoline.
6: The state taxes gas at 38 cents per gallon and diesel at 47 cents per gallon. Lawmakers are considering halting each of those for 90 days, likely motivated in part by electoral politics. Both candidates for governor called this week for a gas tax holiday as the conflict in Iran leaves costs to consumers high.
7: I think Democrats who vote against this are doing it at their peril. This is a very easily understood issue.
6: That was Republican Speaker Matt Huffman, who says the move could leave the state with a more than $600 million hole in revenue. That will have to be absorbed by the Ohio Department of Transportation and the state's General Revenue Fund. Sarah Donaldson at the Ohio Public Radio State House News Bureau.
5: Ohio farmers are feeling the effect of high diesel prices. Butler County row crop farmer Nathan Gillespie says it cost $740 to fill up his combine last week, which is about $300 more than normal. And during harvest, Gillespie needs to refuel every day. He buys his diesel from an American company, which he figured should be insulated from the Iran war. But he says those prices are going up as well.
8: I know we're in this war, supposedly. It's not called a war, but whatever they want to call it. But I mean, there's no excuse for it to be that high. It's definitely the oil industry's taking advantage of people.
5: Gillespie estimates high prices will raise costs on his farm by up to $20,000 this year. Area roadways looking okay. A couple of earlier accidents have been cleared. Right now we've got partly cloudy skies, 65 degrees at 535.
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4: 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I'm Jerry Kenny. Thanks for joining us this afternoon. 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
5: 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I'm Juana Summers.
6: And I'm Scott Detrow. The arrival of fall also means a new concert season for symphony orchestras. This year, two of the country's finest orchestras are looking to the future. They have both taken the long-awaited step of announcing new music directors. These crucial choices for the San Francisco Symphony and the Los Angeles Philharmonic surprised most classical music observers, including NPR's own Tom Heinziger. He spoke to both new conductors and found two very different and fascinating personalities.
7: Meet Ilim Chan, who will be the next music director of the San Francisco Symphony. She's effervescent, quick to laugh, and she knows how to handle a huge symphony orchestra. Chan also knows how to handle herself in a ring.
8: I do boxing. That's very fun.
7: That's right. Chan not only studies music scores, she studied boxing for nearly 10 years.
8: I just picked up this new sport because I was looking for something really out of my comfort zone.
7: Chan's true comfort zone is standing in front of an orchestra. Here she is, leading the San Francisco Symphony just 2 weeks after her appointment was announced in May.

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1: 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I'm Jerry Kenny. Thanks for tuning in. We've got more news coming your way. 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
1: Palestinian leader Mahmoud Abbas, in a taped address, renewed his call for a two-state solution, accusing Israel of prosecuting a genocidal war against Palestinians. For the second year in a row, President Trump denied the 90-year-old a visa to attend the meeting. President Trump welcomed Chinese leader Xi Jinping at the White House this morning, and the two leaders exchanged comments that underlined the cooperation between the world's two big superpowers. NPR's Rob Schmitz has more.
2: Xi emphasized the respect he and Trump have developed for each other over the years. He invited 100,000 American students to visit China over the next 5 years. And he also announced that two pandas, routinely used by China as tools of diplomacy, would soon be on loan to the Atlanta Zoo. Xi Jinping also reiterated what he calls strategic stability to form the basis of the Sino-American relationship. It's a framing popularized last October when the two leaders met in Busan in South Korea to smooth out trade tensions. And it describes an equilibrium between the two superpowers designed to prevent the relationship from deteriorating into economic and military conflict. Rob Schmitz, NPR News, Washington.
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3: And this is 91.3 WYSO. I'm Jerry Kenney. Springfield City Manager Brian Heck is back on the job after about 2 months on paid administrative leave. This comes after receiving anonymous letters alleging inappropriate behavior toward another city employee about 10 years ago. Commissioners placed Heck on leave July 28th. The city hired an independent investigator and asked the Ohio Bureau of Criminal Investigations to review the allegations for possible criminal charges. City commissioners voted 4-1 on Tuesday night to reinstate him immediately. Springfield Mayor Rob Rue says the state completed its inquiry and Clark County prosecutor declined to file any charges.
4: The investigation that could have provided a basis to prevent him to return has concluded, and there is nothing at this point that should stand in the way of him resuming his duties.
3: City Commissioner Tracy Tackett claims the investigation is incomplete and voted against reinstating Heck.
5: I cannot support bringing the city manager back tonight because the independent review is not complete. And the attorney conducting it has advised us to wait until it's finished.
3: In a statement, Heck says he's grateful to return and says, quote, Springfield is more than the community I serve. It's my home and I care deeply about its people, its employees, and its future, end quote. Diesel prices nationwide are breaking records, and in Ohio, the average gallon is 30 cents more expensive than the national average. Butler County grain farmer Tim Hesselbrock says most of his farm equipment runs on diesel. He says farmers get tax credits from the state and federal governments, but it only makes a small dent in the overall cost to fill up. For Hesselbrock, high fuel costs likely mean he'll have to prioritize putting food on the table over much-needed repairs to his equipment.
6: Any farmer is going to realize that you get done at the end of the year, you have to have so much money to live on and so much money to spend to either keep up or replace equipment.
3: Hesselbrock says farmers like himself are also making less money on their grain right now because there's an abundance of crops, so the extra fuel expenses are harder to handle. It's 6:35.
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9: And I'm Juana Summers. One of the most important things the U.S. Department of Education does is to send money to the states and schools that serve the country's neediest students. Now, the Trump administration has vowed to dismantle the Education Department, but has also promised that getting money to schools won't be compromised. NPR spoke to five employees, and they tell a different story, that the ongoing changes are making this work harder and less efficient than before.

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1: Today from the Ohio Newsroom, a multicultural community garden.
2: Support comes from the James at Ohio State. Cancer. For some, it's one of life's fiercest foes, but not at the James, where a team of nearly 300 specialists and over 1,500 researchers are working together to create a cancer-free world.
1: I'm Caitlin Thorne. Outside the Dover Community Garden, a sign greets visitors in four languages: English, Spanish, Quiche, and Ishil, a couple of the seven indigenous Mayan languages spoken across Northeast Ohio's Tuscarawas County. The area has a sizable population of Guatemalan immigrants, and the garden has become a place where people cultivate cross-cultural connections alongside their tomatoes and squash. The Ohio Newsroom's Aaron Gottsacker has more.
3: On a drizzly afternoon at the Dover Community Garden, a group of growers are hunched over the pieces of a compost bin. Instructions in hand, Eva McClave guides the assembly.
4: You want to do the sides that do not have the openings.
3: She's on the garden's board and tries to organize group work days like this every few weeks. The garden has been around for a while, 7 or 8 years, she guesses.
4: But it was really this last year that it's really gained a lot of momentum.
3: A group of volunteers cleared and tilled the land in early spring and then divided it into fresh plots. Come planting time, a lot of people were interested in the space, especially Guatemalan immigrants who've been settling in Dover for decades, drawn to jobs in industries like agriculture.
4: Especially like poultry, processing, and things like that. So that was a big draw, I think, and folks just looking for refuge and safety.
3: In 2000, less than 1% of Dover's population was Latino. Today, that number has jumped to around 8%, according to the U.S. Census Bureau. For some immigrant families, the community garden offers an opportunity to grow Guatemalan foods that might otherwise be difficult to access in rural Ohio. Kathy Brito has lived in Dover for nearly a decade.
5: In the Guatemala, my family, we have garden for the beans, corn, everything.
3: She didn't have the strongest yield this year. An animal devoured much of her crop. But a squash plant is still going strong. It's not zucchini or pumpkin.
5: We call in that in my language is whiskey.
3: Whiskey?
5: Yeah. We make the little tamale. We eat with salsa.
3: Guatemalan gardeners have also shown their American neighbors how to use tools like the asadón, a type of hoe, and to make the most of their space with the Three Sisters system, where beans wind their way up corn stalks and squash leaves shade the soil. Brito is teaching these traditional techniques to her young daughter, and she's learning new practices too. Eva McClave says after her family trellised tomatoes on a wire arch, immigrant families followed suit, crafting trellises out of sticks.
4: It was really cool. So the idea of like planting vertically was a shared vision, but everyone did it differently.
3: This type of cultural exchange shows the true beauty of the community garden, says Geronimo Ramirez. He works with Comunidad Sol, a nonprofit that advocates for the local Mayan community. He's more comfortable conversing in Spanish, so McClave translates.
6: Para en nuestra cosmovisión maya existe como la palabra coexistir.
4: So in the Maya cosmovision, there's the idea of coexistence. So there's coexistence with the earth, but also coexistence with other people in our community. And that's what the garden allows us to do.
6: We miss our country, we miss our family, but we serve life here. We have dream here. This is our community too.
3: By the end of the afternoon, the community-assembled compost bin is labeled with bilingual instructions and ready to accept food scraps. Next year, it'll enrich the soil here even more so people can continue to put down roots. In Dover, I'm Erin Gottsacker.
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7: 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I'm Jerry Kenney. We've got a little bit more from NPR coming up. Then stick around in the 7 o'clock hour for Fresh Air, and it's poetry and music tonight at 8 on WYSO.
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0: This is All Things Considered from NPR News. I'm Juana Summers.
10: And I'm Scott Detrow. President Trump has nominated Dr. Heidi Overton to be the new commissioner of the Food and Drug Administration. She faced questions from a Senate committee today as part of the confirmation process. NPR's pharmaceuticals correspondent Sydney Lupkin reports.
11: Overton was questioned by senators for around 2 hours. Senators asked her about abortion pill access and safety, vaccines, autism, and recent foodborne illness outbreaks. She was also grilled on whether she would be able to stand up to the president if she needed to.
12: Is it possible for him to be wrong?
13: Senator, it is the president who sets the policy directions, but he works with all of his advisors to get the best information. My experience has been he wants to make the best decision and the best interest.
12: I appreciate this. I have limited time, so I'm going to stop you there.
11: That was the third time Senator Maggie Hassan, a Democrat from New Hampshire, asked Overton a version of this question. Several senators also brought up a recent press conference in the Oval Office during which Overton stood behind the president when he, without evidence, called the MMR vaccine potentially quite lethal. Here's Overton's exchange with Senator Bill Cassidy, a Republican from Louisiana.
13: Is the MMR vaccine lethal is your question. The MMR vaccine is not lethal.
14: Is it safe and effective?
13: Yes, Senator. The MMR vaccine is safe and effective.
14: So you disagree with the president on that?
11: Again, Overton didn't answer directly. She affirmed her duty as FDA commissioner to uphold the laws and regulations for determining safety and efficacy of regulated products. And she said the MMR vaccine was the best public health tool to fight the ongoing measles outbreak. On abortion access, a 2023 paper Overton wrote during her time at the conservative America First Policy Institute came up several times. In it, she called mifepristone dangerous. Asked if she still believes that, Overton spoke carefully. She said that according to the FDA, it was safe and effective. Pressed further, she said she couldn't prejudge whether the drug's label should be changed, however, because the agency is doing another safety review. That review was first announced a year ago. Overton said it is ongoing. Sydney Lupkin, NPR News.
0: Hundreds of rural hospitals have closed. Hundreds more are at risk of closing. So patients increasingly depend on emergency care by air, but practicing medicine in a helicopter is stressful and staff burnout is common. An air ambulance service in Maine is trying to address that. Elaine Appleton Grant reports.
15: Emergency procedures in flight. So I just checked the red iPad in the middle is up on the QRH.
16: Pilot Will Bradbury stands next to a green and white helicopter outside Life Flight of Maine's hangar in Bangor. He's running down pre-flight safety items with his crew, flight nurse Denise Saucier and paramedic Brian Merklin. Yeah.
15: But if we need to get out quickly because of smoke or fire, just watch the terrain so that you're not walking uphill into the rotors.
16: We climb into the tiny helicopter. We're heading to a community hospital to pick up an injured patient. As we take off, the helicopter vibrates underneath our feet. Across from me, Saucier occasionally glances out the window for hazards. She's worked for LifeFlight for 7 years, but the view still reminds her of the role they play in this very rural state.
17: You go so long of a distance without seeing any houses, any roads. I mean, there's just nothing. It really hits home how rural Maine is and actually how necessary EMS is in this state.
16: The calculus is simple. As rural hospitals close, you're more likely to need an ambulance to get care that's now far away. But ground EMS has long been underfunded and short-staffed. And in rural America, volunteer EMTs are aging out. Millions of people live in ambulance deserts, meaning help is dangerously distant. Mike Abernathy is an EMS expert and retired flight physician.
18: Just getting an ambulance for just anything in some rural areas, it's hard.
16: This is pushing up costs. It means many patients are transported by helicopter, people who could have taken a ground ambulance if one were available. At LifeFlight, one of the nation's handful of independent nonprofit air medical companies, demand has doubled in a decade. And between the need to travel further and high health costs, more people are delaying care.
17: They get sicker and sicker every year, it seems like.
16: The needs and the know-how to treat everything from heart attacks to laboring moms keep ratcheting up, especially at LifeFlight, which is a critical care service. But it's hard to recruit and hang on to the elite clinicians LifeFlight needs. For years, the company retained only 60 to 70% of its workers.
19: This is a really hard job.
16: That's CEO Joe Kellner. The company is fully staffed for the first time in 9 years. It innovated on standard practices like raising paramedics' pay to match nurses. It let some potential recruits join training classes and brought mental health support in-house.
19: By their job description, they are seeing people on their worst day repeatedly over and over again.
16: We land on a small hospital's rooftop helipad. Merklin and Saucier hurry to the patient's side. Most LifeFlight patients are unconscious or too ill to give consent to share their stories, so I have to keep the details private. The patient's been badly hurt. I am shocked by their injuries. Calmly, Saucier and Merklin transfer the patient to a stretcher and strap them in. If this patient doesn't get to a Tier 2 trauma hospital quickly, they might not live. The incident doesn't seem to faze the clinicians, but EMS workers' rates of PTSD and depression are more than 5 times higher than the average Americans. LifeFlight has tackled this problem head-on, Kellner says.
19: I do think that has led people to leave this profession. We've put in some incredibly robust behavioral health supports,
16: including a full-time counselor on staff and a peer support team. Paramedic Brian Merklin is on that team. He worked for many companies before joining LifeFlight last year.
20: There's a lot of lip service paid to the cost to your mental health in this profession, but this is the only place I have ever worked that actually provided support. And I would love to see it kind of take hold in other areas.
16: It's a wise investment, Kellner argues.
19: Because the cost of training somebody new into our organization is about $100,000. It's about 6 months of training.
16: Actually, every new hire's job hinges on passing 6 to 8 months of required training. It's called the Critical Care Academy. And LifeLight can only hire experienced clinicians like Saucier. She worked for years as an oncology ICU and trauma nurse before she felt ready to apply. The training standards are high. Merklin again.
20: You want to be able to meet that standard because you recognize the severity of what potentially we might have to do. But the stress at times when you're going through it can feel like, oh boy, I don't know if I can do this.
16: Merklin had been flying since 2009. Still, it took 7 months for him to pass. Some people never do. But as both air and ground EMS become even more essential, the task is to recruit and keep more people like Merklin and Saucier. Because if hundreds more hospitals do close, highly trained EMS workers may be the only people standing between patients dying and getting the care they need. For NPR, I'm Elaine Appleton-Grant in Belfast, Maine.

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2: This is Fresh Air. I'm Tanya Mosley, and my guest today is Cheyenne Roundtree, an investigative reporter at Rolling Stone. Her new book, Bad Boy for Life, tells the story of Sean Combs across the names he gave himself: Puffy, Puff Daddy, P. Diddy, Brother Love, and then simply Love. A note before we continue, Roundtree's reporting includes descriptions of sexual violence and other adult subject matter, and our conversation will as well. Roundtree examines whether those reinventions also gave Combs a fresh start, a way to leave the scandals that came before behind. Over his career, Combs shaped the sound of many artists, including Mary J. Blige and the Notorious B.I.G., and built Bad Boy Records into the label that carried hip-hop into the American mainstream. Combs is now serving a 50-month federal sentence on two counts of transporting people for prostitution, and he is currently appealing. In this criminal case, the government's other central witness was a woman known as Jane. And both she and Cassie Ventura have said that they sometimes participated willingly in these hotel encounters, these freak-offs, as Combs described them. And at other times, they said they wanted to stop. What did prosecutors argue turned that into sex trafficking?
3: The prosecutor's main theory was that these freak-offs were sex trafficking acts because these women, these girlfriends, were coerced into participating in them. The fact that they voiced hesitancy

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2: Welcome to Conrad's Corner, where you hear poets and poetry. I'm Jonathan from the Dayton Poetry Slam, and today's poem is The Ocean Doesn't Want Me, from Tom Waits. The ocean doesn't want me today, but I'll be back tomorrow to play, and the strangels will take me down deep in their brine, the mischievous brangels down into their endless blue wine. I'll open my head and let out all of my time. I'd love to go drowning and to stay, but the ocean doesn't want me today. I'll go in it up to here, it can't possibly hurt. All they will find is my beer and my shirt. The riptide is raging and the lifeguard's away, but the ocean doesn't want me today. But the ocean doesn't want me today. The ocean doesn't want me today. That was The Ocean Doesn't Want Me Today from Tom Waits. Remember to read, write, and experience poetry. 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